0: relation in English. This idea that you would have a fairly self-reliant economy within China itself, one that did not rely upon foreign inputs, but an additional layer that does sell to Europe and if they can to the United States,
1: yeah,
0: depending on
1: this.
0: And so that strategy has been very deliberate. But an additional dynamic coming from Washington is to understand, too, that there is a geopolitical layer on top here, right? There's a geopolitical concern that the changes happening in China's economy, the changes happening with what Xi Jinping is doing, this dual circulation strategy itself, represent a real threat to the United States' own capacity to maintain economic and geopolitical hegemony. I think the fact of the question itself, the fact that American policymakers are so shocked by the sort of outcome that we have and we're living through, tells us a few things about assumptions underpinning the long-term American foreign policy strategies. And one of them has been that the United States' model of liberal democracy was the key way in which any society would survive. And so what happened in this era was China was seen to be sort of engaging economically with the United States. We've been talking about the ways that it was really starting to manufacture on really large scales by the 1990s and into the 2000s. What the assumption was that because China's economic space was liberalizing, so too would the political dynamics within China liberalize as well. And I think a lot of the blowback comes from that sort of assumption.
2: China now has a huge trade deficit in its favor with the United States. It exports a lot more to the United States than the other way around. And as we all know, that was a central feature of Donald Trump's successful campaigns in 2016 and in 2024. So, I mean, we were interested in the idea that it was a through line from Chinese economic success to where we are in the world right now today. And in that spirit, I wonder if you'll indulge us if we present you with a counterfactual. Imagine Richard Nixon, right, had not gone to China in 1972 and China had not then opened up and modernized economically. Would US steel mills still be pumping out steel? Would Detroit car factories still be manufacturing cars in huge quantities? Is Richard Nixon the person who has a lot to answer for when it comes to the state of US industry in some parts of the United States today?
0: Can I counterfactual your counterfactual?
2: Please, love it.
0: I would say that an even more significant counterfactual is not whether or not Nixon went to China, met with Mao, ended the 20-year isolation, but rather that Nixon does not implement the freeing up of capital to move across borders more easily, to set up manufacturing facilities abroad more easily, to have containerized shipping. If that hadn't happened, if those structural shifts hadn't happened, I think we would have a very different world.
1: Well, Elizabeth, on that note, thank you very much for joining us.
0: Oh, it was a pleasure. Thank you both.
2: Thank you so much, Elizabeth. It was great to talk with you.
1: That was Elizabeth O'Brien Ingelson from the London School of Economics and the author of the book Made in China, When U.S.-China Interests Converged to Transform Global Trade.
2: And that's it from us for today. If you enjoyed the show, The Global Story is also a podcast. You can find us on bbc.com or wherever you listen to your favorite shows. Thanks so much for listening. We'll talk to you again tomorrow. Cheerio.

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1: Hi, I'm Christopher Kimball. 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

was Angel So Bad by True Mountain Laurel on Q. Haley Blay and Sam Lynch were Tom Power's guests. Their debut album is out everywhere on August 28th.

I'm Ali Hassan. You're listening to Q, and we've got time for one more song before we get out of here today. From her upcoming album, Day and Night, this is Carly Rae Jepsen with On Wires.

Carly Rae Jepsen with On Wires from her upcoming album Day and Night, which is expected out in September. And that is it for Q today. Tomorrow on the show, depending on what side of the internet you're on, you might have heard the term the internet's boyfriend. This is what people typically use to describe men, many of them actors, who embody a certain unproblematic vulnerability. The actors Ryan Gosling and Michael B. Jordan have all won the crown at one point. Tomorrow on the show, the internet's newest boyfriend, the Canadian actor Jack Innanen, will be here. He'll tell you how he's been able to translate his online success into a real acting career. I'm Ali Hassan, sitting in for Tom Power.

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1: A large wildfire raged in southern France on Wednesday, forcing hundreds of people to be evacuated. Hundreds of firefighters mobilised to battle the fire in the Hérault and Aude departments in the southwest of France, fuelled by drought and strong winds. It came a year after major blazes in the Corbière region and days after a deadly heatwave across much of France, with another one forecast. By late evening, the fire had covered 800 hectares. Temperatures of around 30 degrees Celsius combined with strong wind gusts drove the spread of the fire through low, very dry vegetation. About 200 people were evacuated. Meanwhile, France's Green Party says it plans to put forward a vote of no confidence in the government over its handling of a heatwave response, as the country counted heat-related deaths from two episodes of extreme heat so far this year. France experienced 5 days of unseasonably high temperatures in May, followed by a record-breaking 11-day heatwave in June that has claimed at least 1,000 lives. Health officials said that the toll is expected to rise significantly. While the motion of no confidence is not expected to pass, it reflects the anger of some French politicians over what they describe as the government's inadequate measures to help France face sweltering heat of over 40 degrees Celsius in many parts of the country. WRP News, I'm Paul McNally.
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1: I Will Never See the World Again by Ahmet Altan is translated from Turkish by Yasemin Çongar. Many people, journalists, teachers, civil servants and army officers were arrested following an attempted coup in Turkey in July 2016. Among them was Ahmet Altan, a novelist and journalist, at the time also editor-in-chief of Taraf, a liberal newspaper. He spent 5 years in prison. And I Will Never See the World Again was written while Ahmet Altan was in jail. This superb memoir about detention, but also about how literature, imagination and writing saved the author, will stay with us forever. I Will Never See the World Again by Ahmet Altan is published by Granta.
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2: As Russian missiles rain down on Kyiv, residents of Ukraine's capital mourn the casualties and carry on.
3: It's not breaking Ukrainians, it's making us more determined to continue fighting.
2: I'm Marco Werman. Also, after 4 years of war, we ask what's next for Russian President Vladimir Putin and what he calls the special military operation.
4: Everybody wants it over. However, everybody understands that it's going to be Putin's decision.
2: Plus, during the World Cup, selling official merch is big business. It also feeds a big demand for knockoffs because
5: the official stores are very overpriced.
2: And Filipino Americans find their groove and their heritage with a new take on their parents' music. All that and more today here on The World.
6: From Feature Story News in Washington, I'm Jagruti Dave. Russia has launched a massive strike on Kyiv, firing nearly 500 drones and more than 70 missiles at the Ukrainian capital, killing at least 21 people and injuring dozens more. The assault comes after Ukraine targeted Moscow with 61 drones, hitting what Ukrainian President Volodymyr Zelensky said was a satellite communications center used to coordinate Russian military operations. Dasha Chernyshova reports from Moscow.
7: The Russian officials insist that this is the retaliation against Ukrainian military for their actions that Moscow labels as terrorism on the Russian territory. The Kremlin also saying that Russia is going to continue to step up pressure on Ukraine because they are seeing the increased Ukrainian attacks on the Russian territory.
6: Indirect talks between the US and Iran in Doha have concluded, with Qatar saying positive progress was made. The discussions centered heavily around the Strait of Hormuz, where shipping remains at roughly a third of pre-war levels. While US President Donald Trump has sought to portray the reopening of the strait in a positive light, experts say Tehran understands the strategic value of controlling access through the strait. Kate Fisher reports from Washington.
8: He knows that domestically, the cost of filling up your car at the gas station is really important to American voters, and he knows he needs to keep those fuel prices low, especially ahead of the midterm elections coming up in November. So keeping free transit through the strait is vital for the US president, and the Iranians know that, of course, and that is why they know they can use this as leverage to try to put pressure on the Americans at the negotiating table.
6: Taylor Swift and Travis Kelce's rehearsal dinner is due to get underway at Madison Square Garden's Infosys Theatre in New York, ahead of the couple's wedding at the arena on Friday. Around 1,000 guests are expected for the black tie wedding celebration under strict secrecy rules, including non-disclosure agreements and a ban on mobile phones. Mitch McCann reports from New York.
9: I know that many people are speculating what is on the menu for Taylor Swift and Travis Kelce. Well, some reporters have been hanging outside the garden here in the last couple of days and have seen workers carrying in boxes of blackened meat, boneless chicken breasts, chicken legs, french fries, onion rings, orange peppers, eggs and heavy whipping cream. I don't know what that tells us, but there's likely to be a big menu for the celebration over the next couple of days.
6: From bureaus worldwide, this is FSN.
2: This is The World. I'm Marco Werman. It was dark when the missiles began to fall on Kyiv. Russian forces started firing on the city in waves last night. It continued into the early morning. The attack destroyed several residential buildings and forced thousands of people to take shelter in the city's subway system. Anastasia Zharska witnessed the missiles fall at 4 this morning. Speaking to the Kyiv Independent newspaper, she said, "It's like a lottery every time. You sit there and wonder, will it happen today or not? And when the missile hits somewhere else, you think it seems like today, luck is on your side, but someone else was not so lucky." Now at least 20 people are dead, adding to what is already the deadliest spring since the Russian invasion 4+ years ago began. Maya Mihaluk lives in Kyiv. Maya, how are you doing today?
10: I don't even know how to answer that question. I guess I should say good, all things considered. Good in Ukraine means alive. Everybody is exhausted, sleep deprived, but the main thing is we're alive and a new day continues.
2: Indeed. Well, can you tell me about what you were feeling and thinking as these waves of missiles were falling on Kyiv last night?
10: Well, I cannot say this is anything new to us. Unfortunately, it has been our reality pretty much, well, if not daily, at least weekly. We get hit pretty hard by massive missile and drone attacks. So it continues to be scary, no matter how many times you've heard this. And this last night, every region of Kyiv was hit.
2: Your family, your friends, are they all okay this morning?
10: Yes, all our family, our friends are okay. Some have lost windows in their homes, but at least everybody is alive. That's the main thing.
2: I mentioned earlier, Maya, the residential buildings around Kyiv. Can you tell us a bit more about what has been hit and where and what the city looks like right now?
10: Well, Kyiv is a big city, so I don't want you to imagine the whole city in ruins, but right. With a massive attack like we had, more than 500 drones, 74 ballistic missiles. I think at least 20 high-rise buildings were hit in different regions. Also, one of the ambulance points, one of the, I guess, ER, one of those locations was also hit. So the rescue was ongoing under the rubbles of multiple buildings. Yeah. Not much hope that you'll get anybody alive, but the rescue is continuing. There are some kids also missing.
2: What was the feeling and mood in Kyiv this morning as people started to really see the impact of what happened last night?
10: Well, Marco, like I said, it's nothing new to us. If anything, people just get up and they go to work, go to coffee places to get their cup of coffee and just keep going. There's definitely, there's tiredness, but there is no desperation. It's not breaking Ukrainians. It's making us more determined to continue fighting.
2: Yeah, I mean, what you say about, you know, this is kind of, we're used to this. I've been seeing videos of Kyiv from last night with smoke billowing across parts of the skyline. And in the foreground, mm-hmm. a slow crawl of commuters in traffic on their way to work.
10: Yeah.
2: It's pretty remarkable. Are there efforts to rebuild anything despite the ongoing conflict?
10: Oh, yeah, of course, everything. That's the thing with Ukrainians over these years. We're not living in the rubble. We just get together like ants or bees, and we rebuild, and we just get angrier and more determined to keep fighting. And of course, Putin is also angrier right now because Ukraine is doing a pretty successful job of doing missile strikes and hitting the oil refineries. That is probably also contributing to the viciousness. But on the other hand, we cannot say it's retaliation because they're doing it routinely. They're doing it every 9-10 days. As soon as their missiles are out of the missile factory, they're hitting us. So even if they frame it as retaliation, it's not necessarily the case.
2: Yeah, we'll be talking about what's going on in Russia a little later in the show. I have to say, Maya, it's not impossible to imagine more nights with strikes of this kind on Kyiv. You've got young people around you, too, a young girl, a newborn grandson.
10: Mm-hmm.
2: Despite, as you described it, the odd normalcy of all this, how do you prepare them and yourself for more nights like these?
10: With kids, our granddaughter was born 3 weeks into the big invasion. And the first few years, she was not very much aware what was happening. We were trying to protect her with not showing our reaction, not showing any fear. But now she's 4.5. And of course, she's aware. She's aware of the explosions and the sound of air raid would get on anybody's nerves. So we see more insecurity, more fear creeping into her with all this, and that is heartbreaking. Our newborn grandson, he's just 2 months, so he's at that stage where he's not so much aware. But for us as adults who are, you know, protecting them, it is, for me as a grandmother, it's heartbreaking to see the kind of world they arrived in and how broken and how dangerous it is. And I think just for parents, it's overwhelming sense of how do we protect them in the situation where you cannot control this.
2: Maya Mikhailuk is a resident of Kyiv. We reached her today following Russian missile strikes on the city last night. Maya, to you and yours, you take good care. Thank you very much.
10: Thank you. Thank you, Marco. Thank you.
2: As we just heard from Maya, not everyone is convinced it's fair to call last night's attacks on Kyiv retaliatory, but that's what Russian officials say they were, retaliation specifically for Ukrainian strikes on Russia's oil facilities. The Kremlin has long downplayed the effectiveness of Ukraine's long-range drone campaign, but this week as photos and videos of long lines at Russian filling stations circulated on social media, President Vladimir Putin publicly acknowledged that the strikes are creating problems and a certain shortage.
11: Интересах отечественных потребителей временно введен полный запрет на экспорт бензина и авиакеросина.
2: He said the Kremlin is considering a full ban on exports of diesel. It seemed like a turning point, so we reached out to Nina Khrushcheva, who is in Russia. She's a professor of international affairs at the New School in New York and the great-granddaughter of Soviet leader Nikita Khrushchev.
12: I wouldn't just imagine that this is the end for Putin and Russia is losing the war. Putin says that all the goals are going to be achieved, and so people would just have to be patient. In fact, probably he's more even confident that he was correct in doing that. As for the Russians, that was never really popular. It's basically an army of soldiers of fortune. I mean, they tried a bit of a mobilization and it didn't work out. And so people have paid money to go into the war. So everybody wants it over. However, everybody understands that that being Putin's decision to start it, it's going to be Putin's decision unless something goes horribly wrong to end it. But we just heard from German Greff, who is the chair of the Sberbank, the largest, most important bank in Russia, who said that everybody in Russia every moment thinks about the end of the war. So that we're hearing. We're hearing more and more from his entourage, from Putin's entourage, that the war really needs to be done soon enough.
2: I wonder about that confidence you mentioned as we see what's happening with the fuel shortages and the economy in general in Russia. How widespread are those fuel shortages now? What have you actually seen?
12: They're widespread. I mean, in the morning, even at 5, at 6 in the morning, probably the shortest line would be half an hour, and sometimes it would be 2 hours wait. If that goes into the fall, I think we are going to see probably more unrest, more disillusionment, probably much greater pressure on the Kremlin to start trying to end the war.
2: At this point, though, I mean, does it suggest that the war is affecting the daily life of pretty much every resident of Russia?
12: Absolutely. And it has been going on with the not just only the oil refineries they're targeting, actually. Many more people are dying. People in Moscow region are dying, which is very new because on the border with Ukraine, a lot of people have been dying from Ukrainian strikes. But now it's much deeper into Russia. So yes, the war has come deeply into the country. And there's elections, the municipal and parliamentary elections are happening in September. And so the Kremlin is very eager to make sure that the problem really doesn't become like a snowball and people are get deeply disillusioned before September, because then the Kremlin may be in trouble.
2: I'm wondering, Nina, how we know that people from Moscow are dying. Are there videos?
12: No, we know it from the news. I mean, there was a few days ago, there was a six-month-old child died in the Moscow suburbs. They are dying in Russia as well from Ukrainian strikes. And so for Putin, that is even more confirmation that he was right to start the war, because it's Western weapons that are hitting the Russians. And so in this sense, Putin actually has better propaganda than it was before.
2: We hear a lot about stalemates in this war, but not much about whether Putin still has a checkmate that he can turn to. Does he still have meaningful strategic choices at this moment?
12: I don't think Putin has much choice than to ultimately end it. My fear is the more you push him into negotiations, the more he escalates. And it's unclear what kind of escalation, but we saw it last night in Kiev, and that kind of escalation may continue.
2: If that is a reality on the ground, what does success look like for Putin politically?
12: He says the Donbas region is very important, but what is in that? And actually, you hear this question in Russia quite often now. What is in this Donbas land that is buried there that is so important for another hundreds of thousands of soldiers to be killed to get there?
2: Well, you mentioned earlier the commentator who said that many Russians are hoping the war ends soon. Is anyone surrounding Putin able to make even a symbolic effort to challenge him on this?
12: Nobody has challenged him, and they probably after 4.5 years, they challenge even less, because the security apparatus, what I call the collective KGB, in this 4.5 years have been incredibly strong. And so everybody's afraid to challenge him, because arrests can come at any moment to anybody.
2: If we think back to 4+ years ago, before this war began, what sort of changes have you seen in Russian society? What has shifted?
12: Now, economy is not doing well. The lifestyle is much lower than it used to be. There is logistic problems. There is traveling problems. There is airports are being attacked by Ukrainian drones every day. So they're being closed. All airports in Russia now at least have once a night the danger to be closed. So things have changed. I mean, Russia, it was reasonably rich, well-to-do country before the war. Now it's a country that is trying to overcome the war and hopefully will not get destroyed completely.
2: I was going to ask you a basic question. Are Russians less supportive or more supportive of the war? But maybe the question ought to be, are they more or less willing today than 4 years ago to voice their opinion about the war?
12: They were never supportive of the war. It's still unclear where the Russians are willing to go en masse to protest in the streets and the squares, because the security apparatus really got very, very strengthened during this 4.5 years. And it is very scary, because they may be ready to shoot if they're really mass protests in the streets.
2: What does all this mean for nationalist sentiment in Russian society? Has it increased or made it less attractive?
12: Even the very Kremlin-connected poll started showing that Putin's reputation is going down. And the more they not acknowledge the problems, actually the more reputation is going down. And that's why this this fuel crisis is important, because if the officials do not start telling the truth, what people see at the gas stations, then it is possible that by the fall, this kind of discontent may turn into something much more dangerous to the Kremlin, much more public to the Kremlin. In my time, this is the most dramatic moment.
2: Nina Kuscheva is a professor of international affairs at the New School in New York. She spoke to us today from Russia. You're with the world.
13: One of the most anticipated exhibitions of the year has opened at the Louvre, and it's running until July 20th. Michelangelo and Rodin, two giants of Western sculpture separated by four centuries, are being brought into direct dialogue for the first time. Over 200 works fill the Hall Napoleon. Marble, bronze, plaster, terracotta, drawings, and casts. The premise is that despite the centuries between them, both artists were driven by the same obsession, the human body as a place where the inner life becomes visible. You walk in and you're met immediately by Michelangelo's dying slave facing Rodin's Age of Bronze, both in contrapposto, both reaching for something just out of frame. The exhibition moves through five sections, tracing shared themes: their debt to antiquity, the concept of the non finito, the deliberately unfinished work, the relationship between body and soul. Rodin's journey to Florence in 1876, where he encountered Michelangelo's work and described it as lending him a little of his secrets, runs through the whole thing. The Louvre has also developed a free mobile app with audio content in English and French. Stay tuned to WRP for more tips.
2: This is The World. I'm Marco Werman. Mexico is on a roll at the World Cup. The team has advanced the round of 16, beating Ecuador 2-0. It is the country's first knockout stage win in 40 years. It's stories like these that help FIFA and its sponsors sell billions of dollars worth of merchandise. But official gear can be expensive, so counterfeit soccer gear is booming globally, and authorities are cracking down on both sides of the Atlantic. From Mexico City and Barcelona, the world's TV's Isaiah and Jerry Haddon bring us this report.
14: After Mexico won its first three games, green became the unofficial uniform of Mexico City. Actually, Mexico's jersey is the world's best-selling national team shirt, according to Adidas. But when I ask fans where they got theirs, many point to the same place.
15: De Tepito, 100% Tepito.
16: Ah, creo que de Tepito.
17: Tepito.
16: De Tepito.
14: Tepito is Mexico City's legendary Barrio Bravo, a defiant neighborhood where the market runs on bargains, bootlegs, and just about every knockoff product imaginable. And these days, the hottest item is fake soccer jerseys.
18: ¿Qué precio tiene la de la selección?
19: Esta manga larga, 400.
18: 400.
19: Y manga corta, 350. Es como
14: el... One vendor offers a Mexico jersey for 350 pesos, about $17. She calls it a clone, a near-perfect copy of the original. Vendors here sell two versions, this higher-quality clone and a cheaper version known as the Chinese one. That one is about $12. The official one is over $100.
20: Eso es una cantidad excesiva, ¿no? Así como es el país, o sea,
21: nadie puede pagar eso.
14: It's excessive, says Javier Conde, a shopper in Tepito. Who can pay for that? It's a week's minimum wage in Mexico.
22: Nosotros ayudamos al pueblo mexicano más que nada, ¿no?
14: Sí, we help ordinary Mexicans, says the vendor. Most buyers know the jerseys are not official, but for them, the alternative is not buying one at all. Mexican authorities are trying to stop that trade. In April, officials raided Tepito. They found four sophisticated warehouses with reinforced doors, security cameras, and industrial elevators. Officials seized about 80,000 counterfeit items worth nearly $1 million.
23: Está relacionado con defender marcas que se encuentran relacionadas con la Copa Mundial de Fútbol de la FIFA.
14: Santiago Nieto, head of Mexico's industrial property agency, said the raids are meant to protect brands including FIFA, Adidas, and Nike. After a legal process, the merchandise is destroyed. But the crackdown is not just about the World Cup. Mexico is facing pressure from the U.S. over intellectual property enforcement. That's ahead of a review of the North American Free Trade Agreement, or USMCA. And Tepito has long appeared in U.S. complaints about trademark counterfeiting. So the World Cup is giving the Mexican government an incentive to show they are taking enforcement seriously. Still, the jerseys keep finding their way back to shoppers.
0: Hola,
14: not only in Tepito, but in markets and street stalls across the city.
23: Se supone que somos anfitriones y pues el mundial no es para todo tipo de gente, ya es como más.
14: We are supposed to be the host, says Rafael Villa, but the World Cup isn't for everyone. At least, he says, a cheap jersey lets him be part of the celebration. For The World, I'm Tibi Saizea in Mexico City.
1: And I'm Jerry Haddon in downtown Barcelona. If you think $100 is a lot for a soccer shirt in Mexico, let's pop into an official Football Club Barcelona store for some comparative shopping.
16: Pedri's going for about $130. Lamine Yamal over $200 for the t-shirt. Crazy prices.
1: Crazy, but for a lot of Europeans, worth it. Alexander, a young tourist from Poland, is just leaving the Barca store with an official jersey of his countryman, Robert Lewandowski. Its price, $211. Alexander, who's here on vacation with four friends, says for him, authenticity is everything.
5: I personally think that the official stores are very overpriced, but if someone is a big fan of the club, then it's definitely not to waste money and it's worth it for a fan of the club. But if someone doesn't really care if it's original or not, then the shirts on the streets aren't really that bad.
1: The shirts on the street here go for around $25, like in the Tepito market in Mexico. But unlike in Tepito, these days in Barcelona, finding the street sellers is next to impossible because the police are cracking down.
16: On just about every single major square here in Barcelona, there are the local police parked on their motorcycles, just hanging out, keeping an eye on things. And that's all they need to do to keep the illegal sellers away.
1: But this is cat and mouse. The moment the police leave, the sidewalk sellers will be back. So authorities have been going after the supply chains.
17: Incautado más de 66,000 camisetas de fútbol falsificadas de las selecciones y clubes que están.
1: Spanish police recently raided warehouses in 15 cities, seizing 66,000 fake World Cup soccer jerseys worth millions of dollars. This was welcome news to Gerard Guillou. He's the director of the Spanish Association for the Protection of Trademarks. It represents big sportswear makers like Nike, Puma, Adidas, and others.
24: Golpe brutal a la economía. Y en Europa, según los últimos datos también de la WIPO, solo en tres sectores.
1: The counterfeit clothing market really undermines the economy, Guillou says, Spain's and all of Europe's. Anytime the police can put a dent in the illicit business, his clients win. But there is something, Guillou says, they are not happy about.
24: Es uno de los grandes despropósitos de la normativa actual. Hoy en día muchas marcas.
1: It's absolutely absurd, he says, but Spanish law says that the same brands that are the victims of these crimes are obliged to pay for the storage of the fake clothes seized by police. The legal reasoning? Since the big brands have so much to gain by seeing the counterfeiters prosecuted, they ought to help cover the pretrial costs. The police say someone needs to help. They have run out of room in their precincts. Instead of evidence rooms, they need evidence warehouses. One thing Guillou and the police do agree on, consumers themselves are part of the problem.
25: Cuando éramos pequeños, pues teníamos una equipación de fútbol nos duraba pues 10, 11 años.
1: Spanish National Policeman José Luis Gómez was involved in the recent raids. He says, when you were a kid, you had one soccer jersey. You wore it till you outgrew it. Today, he told Spanish Radio Cope, young people want the German shirt and the Spanish and the English one. Soccer shirts have become so popular, they're at the center of this summer's coolest fashion trend. It's called Blokecore. Soccer shirt up top, shorts down below.
26: With the temperatures rising, the jorts and jersey combo is a staple. Especially with the 2026 World Cup being this summer, it's kind of a no-brainer as to why Blokecore will be trending. And I feel like
1: this is a guy named Shaquille Winter hawking it on Instagram. Never mind that to the untrained eye, Blokecore looks basically like laundry basket casual. It is all over the internet, as are the cheap counterfeit shirts, whose sales, like in Mexico, are booming during this World Cup. For The World, I'm Cherry Haddon, Barcelona.

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1: The Canadian actor Jack Inanen first found an audience posting funny TikTok videos online. Those clips earned him a devoted fan base and the title of the internet's boyfriend. Jack has translated that online success into an acting career, and he'll be here to tell you about it. That's coming up on Q from CBC.
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0: This is The World. I'm Marco Werman. New Caledonia, the French territory in the Pacific, is once again at a political crossroads. Recent elections there have underscored the deep divide between voters who support independence versus those who want to remain part of France. The latest ballot delivered no clear majority, so the territory remains sharply polarized after years of contested referendums, including a violent uprising in 2024.
3: It was quite extraordinary, really, the uprising.
0: David Small follows politics in New Caledonia. He's a senior lecturer at the University of Canterbury in New Zealand and visited the territory last year right after that uprising.
3: It wasn't like the independence movement decided, okay, now we're going to move into some more physically disruptive things and we'll set up barricades and burn cars and burn tires and smash buildings and so on. It really was a spontaneous uprising.
0: David joined us today from Christchurch, New Zealand, to put this week's election results in context and started by describing the difference between the indigenous Kanak people and settlers.
3: The indigenous Kanak people are Melanesian and their origins date back thousands of years. The islands were colonized by France in 1853 as a penal colony and then for mining and for settlement. And since the post-Second World War period, Kanak people were finally allowed to move freely, eventually given the right to vote in the 1950s. It was pretty cruel colonization. But for quite some time now, they've been less than 50% of the population. Vast majority have been in favor of independence. And on the other side, there's just over 50% of settlers. There's white settlers that had come, and then there's other settlers from all the other parts of the French Empire.
0: Well, the pro-independence side in New Caledonia is up against the loyalist camp, largely concentrated in the south of the territory, I understand. They want New Caledonia to remain part of France. Who are these people and what motivates that position?
3: There's a segment of these people who are descendants of the early people who were sent from France for the penal colony and then subsequent migrants from France. They've lived a position of privilege in this sort of settler colony, although it's still part of France, and they just want this place to be part of France. And because the French government also want to hold on to this land, they have been backing the settler population who have been raised on a pretty awful diet of racism. And now they just became basically a big mix of all of these different ethnic groups now that have come from all over. Actually, in recent years, there's been more of the non-Kanak people who have come over to the side of independence as well. So the divide that used to be there of Kanak for independence, non-Kanak, not independence, has changed a little bit in recent years too.
0: Right, the pieds noirs are associated with Algerian history.
3: From the Algerian history, yeah. And there's just been a sense of superiority and a power over Kanak people.
0: Well, as you said, this divide has been apparent for years. Most recently, we saw major protests and unrest across New Caledonia in 2024. Remind us what triggered that violence.
3: Sure. Prior to that, there was another big period of violence in the 1980s. And the resolution of the violence in the 80s was an agreement between French government, who still rule the place, and the independence movement about a process of so-called development. And at the end of that, there'd be a vote on independence. And there were to be three referendums. And if the vote eventually went for independence, the deal was that then there would be independence. But that was right in the middle of COVID. it. Mm. And so there was an attempt to try and get it postponed. France rammed it through. The Connacht people boycotted it, expecting that there would be another chance to discuss this and have it at a time when it would be a proper vote. And France just said no. That was a third referendum. You know, there was a 4% voted for independence because there was a boycott. And then France just said, okay, well, that's it. Well, we're not interested in independence anymore. And they tried to just close the whole thing down. And then after decades of there being no violence, there was another outburst of violence, as you said, in 2024. And what we're seeing now is a sort of spillover from all of that.
0: So the basic question that the election in June was, does New Caledonia stay with France or go independent? France has a number of overseas territories or départements. That's a point of pride for the country, as you suggested, by what motivates the loyalists in New Caledonia to want to keep the connection with France. France is also swimming against the tide of history. Generally, how does Paris feel about letting go of New Caledonia?
3: They kind of pretend that they respect Connacht people's rights, and they make these various pronouncements at various times. But the reality is they want to hold on to it. When at the end of those three referendums, when 2023, 2024, when Macron came and Cornu, the defence minister, came, and they were going, you know, okay, so the question of independence is over, and now France is here, and it's in the Pacific, and it's locked up with the forces of good, you know, like the US and Australia and UK and New Zealand, and we hate China, and all of this very strong geopolitical statement. So France really, really wants to stay there. There's also a whole issue which has come more into focus with the leverage between China and the US over rare earths and raw materials and so on, that the strategic value of all the minerals in New Caledonia is also particularly important. So France definitely is very keen to stay there.
0: The French government is not ready to let New Caledonia go. How likely is independence for the territory? Is there energy that could make this happen in the next decade, or are we even further away than that?
3: Look, it's hard to say. The independence movement is as strong as it's ever been, even though there are now different groups. But the determination to want independence is solid and is growing, if anything. The challenge at the moment is that a resolution needs some intervention with the anti-independence population, some reassurance, some confidence building with them that the French government has to do. That it's been accepted by the United Nations Decolonization Committee that this is not an internal issue for France. It's an issue of decolonization. And as the colonial power, France has a responsibility to manage this process properly. The trouble is that it's never acted in good faith. And the compounding trouble is that just as the whole political direction and leadership in mainland France is just snarled up in a big mess.
0: David Small is a senior lecturer at the University of Canterbury in New Zealand. He joined us today from Christchurch. The U.S. federal government says that since President Trump returned to office, 2.2 million immigrants have self-deported. The government's own data show that number is considerably lower, according to the Center for Migration Studies. Safe to say that whatever the real number, self-deportation is a decision made by a large number of people. GBH's Sarah Betancourt got a closer look at what forced self-deportation looks like, as she followed one family in Boston who had less than 72 hours to leave the country.
4: 10-year-old Catherine Melgar is describing the things she's taking in her backpack the day before she leaves home and flies to Honduras, a country she's never been to, but where she'll soon be living. We're in the Brighton apartment Catherine shares with her mom, Margarita, and her 20-year-old sister, Damari. Margarita was given two options last Friday when she met with ICE agents for a regular check-in: be detained immediately or self-deport on Sunday.
5: He said, if I wanted to leave the country, I could. But if I said no, that I didn't want to leave, they would immediately detain me in that moment. I'd rather leave than be detained, because they said it could be days, weeks, months, years.
4: Margarita fled Honduras 12 years ago with her two eldest daughters after dealing with gender-based violence from men in her life. She claimed asylum in the U.S., but her attorney missed a series of filing deadlines and didn't tell her when her asylum application was denied. With a new attorney, she tried appealing to the highest relevant court, the Board of Immigration Appeals, and tried for a stay to stop her deportation. But last Thursday, that stay was denied under what she says was pressure from the Department of Homeland Security.
6: She's going back to Honduras, to a country that is dangerous for women and girls, and they are deporting her daughter, who is a U.S. citizen. That's very unfair.
4: That's Patricia Montes, executive director of Centro Presente, the East Boston advocacy group that's driven Margarita to ICE check-ins. The State Department has a long-standing travel advisory for Honduras, asking tourists to reconsider going there due to issues like violent crime, rape, and human trafficking. Nevertheless, Margarita is being forced to go back, and she's taking Catherine with her. The situation has left the whole family in shock, including Margarita's daughter, Damari, a sophomore at Simmons University, who'll be staying behind.
7: We fight really hard for my mom's case, comply with everything they said to us. Like, we never ran away. It was really hard to know that no matter how much we were trying, they didn't care.
4: After the family gets the news that Margarita had to leave, things moved quickly. Margarita gets Catherine's records from Boston Public Schools. They pack up 12 years worth of belongings. And Margarita quits her restaurant job and a separate pastry position at Flower Bakery, a role she loves. Damari says the situation feels impossible, but she's doing her best to keep it together.
7: So if I'm not okay here, then it's my family that's going to be affected. So I need to make sure I'm strong and I need to make sure I don't get depressed. Because if anything goes wrong with me, then my mom and my little sister are not going to be okay.
4: She says the thought of going home to an empty apartment has left her gutted. She's never spent more than 2 days away from her mom or from Catherine.
7: I get home and I can tell my mom what happened. I can hug her and tell her I had a really bad day at work. I can ask my little sister to paint with me because she loves painting, she loves art.
4: Margarita feels the weight too. She and Damari try to protect each other emotionally, but speak honestly when apart as they get ready for the ride to Logan.
5: She is devastated. That is the thing that worries me, because she is so close to me. The truth is, since we found out we're leaving, we haven't slept, because we can't.
4: As they pack up their apartment, little sister Catherine tries to cheer her family up, carrying her cat Midnight over to her big sister and putting him in her lap. Midnight will be staying in the U.S. with Damari.
8: I'm still like, she's staying with my sister, and that's good because I don't want my sister to be alone.
4: At dawn on Sunday, the family is at Logan. There are no pre-TSA restaurants where they can share a final meal, so they sit on a bench for an hour, talking, hugging, and crying. Then it's time to leave. Damari watches as her mom and little sister go through security. Then she stumbles back through the terminal, hugging her chest as she cries. For The World, I'm Sarah Betancourt.
0: If you drive through the desert in northern Mexico toward the border crossing at Nogales, Arizona, you start to see stretches of green punctuate the brown earth. That's where fresh produce worth billions of dollars a year is harvested and constantly moved into markets across the U.S. It all comes in tariff-free, but whether that remains the case is now in doubt. Negotiations over extending a U.S.-Mexico-Canada free trade agreement have stalled, and for farmers south of the border, that is a big concern. From the Fronteras desk in Hermosillo, Sonora, KJZZ's Nina Kravinsky has more.
9: It's shady under a canopy of vines at the Pozo Manuel Table Grape Vineyard north of Hermosillo. Jose Manuel Chavez, who leads a group of field workers harvesting these fruits, shows me how he perfects a freshly picked bunch of pale green grapes.
10: Uvas que están un poquito dañadas por el calor.
9: He snips off any grapes that have sun damage. As temperatures slide toward 100 degrees, workers sweat even under the shade of the grapevines overhead. There are rows and rows of vines like this on this 1,400-acre vineyard. It's one of Sonora's largest in a state where table grape production is big business. During the harvest season, Pozo Manuel can pack up to 60,000 boxes of grapes a day, the vast majority destined for the U.S.
11: We send grapes to Costco and Target and Walmart, and Sam's and Whole Foods.
9: Alejandro Villaseñor oversees production and says the grapes dangling on the vine above us will most likely be across the border in Arizona by tomorrow. From there, they'll be shipped to different parts of the U.S.
11: We are harvesting in a period of time of the year where there's nobody harvesting but us.
9: Sliding into a U.S. market hungry for grapes in the weeks before California starts producing has allowed this operation to grow. At the peak of the season, more than 1,000 migrant workers from further south in Mexico live here to tend to the fields. Last year, more than $275 million worth of fresh grapes passed from Mexico into Arizona, tariff-free thanks to the U.S.-Mexico-Canada trade deal that the first Trump administration negotiated to replace NAFTA. Now, USMCA is up for its first mandated review, 6 years after going into effect.
12: I don't know that I'm going to renew it because, to be honest with you, the United States does much better. Hey, we don't need anything that Canada has. We don't need anything that Mexico has, but they need everything that we have.
9: That was President Trump last week, ahead of a July 1st deadline for the countries to decide whether they'll stay in the trade pact, make changes, or withdraw completely. 3 decades of free trade between the U.S., Mexico, and Canada have shaped how Americans eat, says agricultural economist Daniel Sumner.
13: Canned fruits in the United States, which have gone way downhill, whether it's peaches or pears or you name it, because people have access to fresh berries and other fresh fruits year-round, grapes year-round.
9: The USMCA is now likely to go into months, if not years, of negotiation. Farmers are used to dealing with a certain level of uncertainty, like weather and consumer demands.
13: The political uncertainty is harder. And right now we're dealing with a set of politicians that are seemingly unpredictable or maybe even creating uncertainty on purpose.
9: These negotiations are happening at a tense time for the U.S. and Mexico politically. The U.S. recently indicted several Mexican officials accused of aiding drug cartels, and Trump has made cracking down on criminal groups in Mexico a political goal.
14: Mexico and Canada have to consider that every single thing that comes out of the administration mouth right now is extremely important and they should take very, very seriously.
9: Jaime Chamberlain is a produce distributor in Nogales, Arizona, who buys produce from Mexico to distribute in the U.S. While trade negotiations could be a way to get more than just a good price on table grapes, Chamberlain says ultimately the U.S. and Mexico still need each other.
14: We cannot feed our own domestic population. We need each other to feed each other.
9: Back at Pozo Manuel, Villaseñor agrees that the U.S. and Mexico are too intertwined to fully extract from one another. But tariffs would likely mean higher prices.
11: The ones that are going to suffer that will be the consumers, sorryly.
9: For now, he says his focus is on taking care of these plants.
11: We have a good product here, and there's not going to be a big problem if we are doing our best.
9: Nearby, a worker nabs a sweet green grape and pops it into his mouth. Chances are, by nightfall, the rest of the bunch will be at the border. For The World, I'm Nina Kravinsky in Hermosillo, Mexico.

0: Still to come on the show, Filipino Americans putting a new spin on their parents' music. You're with the world.
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0: This is The World. I'm Marco Werman. The 4th of July is right around the corner. People here will celebrate the 250th anniversary of American independence from Britain. On the same day, Filipinos will mark 80 years of independence from the United States. In honor of that Independence Day, we're bringing back a favorite story from the archives about Gen Z kids in the Filipino diaspora whose parents raised them on a certain style of music. Here's Julio Canimo.
3: Growing up in Seattle's Filipino community in the early 2000s, almost every Filipino gathering I went to sounded something like this.

0: That's OPM, or Original Filipino Music. There's no F sound in the Philippines. OPM was part of life for us, kind of like eating adobo or having a portrait of the Last Supper in the dining room. Meanwhile, for my non-Filipino friends, they had no idea what it was. So for the uninitiated, here's a quick definition.
1: Anything that was written for and by a Filipino was original Filipino music.
0: That's Roger Rigor. He's part of Seattle's Filipino community too. And he performed in one of the biggest and most influential OPM groups ever, VST and Company. He says OPM is more than just a genre of music. Before OPM, the process of making music in the Philippines was something else altogether.

0: obtained possession of the islands. In the years to come, Filipino resistance was suppressed. A civil government modeled after the U.S. was established, along with an American-style schooling system with classes taught in English. Again, here's Roger Rigor.
1: We were subjected to their education, to their consciousness, and never had the opportunity to really have that inner reflection that we have our own.
0: The Philippines gained full independence in 1946, but being under outside influence for so long set a standard of Western culture being dominant.
1: The Philippines was, as the joke goes, 300 years in church and 50 years in Hollywood.
0: But musically, in the late 1960s, a handful of bands started trying something new. Artists like Pepe Smith of the Juan de la Cruz Band. Ako.

0: Unlike prior acts, they sang in Tagalog, one of the Philippines' official languages. And, in another departure from the predecessors, they were striving for a sound that was uniquely Filipino.
1: Pepe Smith started a song, Himig Natin, meaning our song. And for the first time, Filipinos heard music that was, wow, this was our voice. It's Filipino. It's Tagalog. It's nothing that we have heard from anything that came in before that. Upang tayo'y
0: magsama-sama. In the mid-70s, OPM exploded in popularity, and Filipinos with musical inclinations began to sink their teeth into all kinds of styles of music.
1: So the late 70s and into the early 80s, all kinds of genre came out. Pop music. You gave me a meaning to my life. Yes, I've gone beyond existing. Jazz. Disco. Folk.

0: everything now was just a blossoming of all kinds of Filipino music, and that was OPM.
1: Roger Rigor came from a neighborhood in Manila called San Juan Rizal, which was home to a lot of these bands and musical friends.
0: Our band was a result of the gangmates hanging out at the house every single day. We would be, you know, after their recording sessions, they would come home and we would have our San Miguel, we would have our guitar, and we would just hang out.
1: For my generation, this music isn't new. It's familiar. It's what we grew up with. And we didn't necessarily connect with the Philippines the way our parents did. We were kids in the U.S. trying to be cool. We liked the music, but it wasn't what the other kids at school cared about, so we left it at home. We don't do that anymore. What we used to hide as kids, we take pride in as young adults. For me, that means learning Tagalog, which I didn't speak growing up. It means being passionate about Filipino food, which used to get me made fun of in the lunchroom. And it means OPM, but OPM our own way. It's been raining in Manila. This is a young band from Manila called Lola Amor, and this song, Raining in Manila, is really popular among Gen Z Filipino youth like me, living in the U.S. But if it's raining in Manila, it's a love song to a friend who's moved away from the Philippines for a better life. And we are kind of like that friend. It's warm in Manila, so when vocalist Pio Dumaya says, "Aren't you cold?" we know that's about us. Young, fresh artists from all corners of the world are working to bring the Filipino voice to the world stage, not just isolated to the backyards at a Filipino wedding party. And Roger Rigor says that is what the spirit of OPM really is.
0: It's very, very encouraging to see that, you know, young artists are now also tapping onto the richness of our culture, having 158 languages, my gosh.

0: To be able to express that in music is such an extension of the blossoming that happened in the 70s.
1: He says our shared music and culture are like a tree.
0: I am from the past. I am from the base of that tree, but you guys are the blossoming flowers of that tree.
1: Flowers on a tree that's still growing. For the world, I'm Julio Canimo.
2: 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I'm Marco Werman. 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
3: 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By the PRX Ambassador Council, whose members include Serena Altschul, John and Kimberly Morch, Christopher Sakara, Jennifer Carroll, Belinda Kiley, Lawrence Hall, and Dan Tauber. 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The World is a co-production of GBH Boston and PRX.

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1: A demonic possession, a do-it-yourself exorcism, and the execution of an accused witch. 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

0: There are just huge disparity in terms of where the matches are. So, yeah, it is difficult.
1: And Isaac, we had a message in from Harold Achimah in Uganda who says, I predict a decisive victory for the Black Stars of Ghana in tonight's match against Colombia. More broadly, not just tonight's games, who do you see at this early stage as favourites to win it all?
0: I think the French team are definitely up there to win it all. We saw Spain earlier on Thursday, and they were really, really good. I think they'll give them a good run for their money if the two teams meet. But France have just looked like the best team in the world at this competition, and they will have to go a long way to lose, I think.
1: Mais oui, I agree totally. Yeah, they've looked excellent. And that's it for this edition of Newsday from Anne in Nairobi, James in London, and of course, Isaac at the World Cup. That's it for now. Bye-bye.
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0: Still to come on the show, Filipino Americans putting a new spin on their parents' music. You're with the world.
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0: This is The World. I'm Marco Werman. The 4th of July is right around the corner. People here will celebrate the 250th anniversary of American independence from Britain. On the same day, Filipinos will mark 80 years of independence from the United States. In honor of that Independence Day, we're bringing back a favorite story from the archives about Gen Z kids in the Filipino diaspora whose parents raised them on a certain style of music. Here's Julio Canimo.
3: Growing up in Seattle's Filipino community in the early 2000s, almost every Filipino gathering I went to sounded something like this.

0: everything now was just a blossoming of all kinds of Filipino music, and that was OPM.
1: Roger Rigor came from a neighborhood in Manila called San Juan Rizal, which was home to a lot of these bands and musical friends.
0: Our band was a result of the gangmates hanging out at the house every single day. We would be, you know, after their recording sessions, they would come home and we would have our San Miguel, we would have our guitar, and we would just hang out.
1: For my generation, this music isn't new. It's familiar. It's what we grew up with. And we didn't necessarily connect with the Philippines the way our parents did. We were kids in the U.S. trying to be cool. We liked the music, but it wasn't what the other kids at school cared about, so we left it at home. We don't do that anymore. What we used to hide as kids, we take pride in as young adults. For me, that means learning Tagalog, which I didn't speak growing up. It means being passionate about Filipino food, which used to get me made fun of in the lunchroom. And it means OPM, but OPM our own way. It's been raining in Manila. This is a young band from Manila called Lola Amor, and this song, Raining in Manila, is really popular among Gen Z Filipino youth like me, living in the U.S. But if it's raining in Manila, hindi kita maririnig. It's a love song to a friend who's moved away from the Philippines for a better life. And we are kind of like that friend. It's warm in Manila, so when vocalist Pio Dumaya says, "Aren't you cold?" we know that's about us. Young, fresh artists from all corners of the world are working to bring the Filipino voice to the world stage, not just isolated to the backyards at a Filipino wedding party. And Roger Rigor says that is what the spirit of OPM really is.
0: It's very, very encouraging to see that, you know, young artists are now also tapping onto the richness of our culture, having 158 languages, my gosh, you know. To be able to express that in music is such an extension of the blossoming that happened in the 70s.
1: He says our shared music and culture are like a tree.
0: I am from the past. I am from the base of that tree, but you guys are the blossoming flowers of that tree.
1: Flowers on a tree that's still growing. For the world, I'm Julio Canimo.
2: 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I'm Marco Werman. We'll see you then. 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
3: 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By the PRX Ambassador Council, whose members include Serena Altschul, John and Kimberly Morch, Christopher Sakara, Jennifer Carroll, Belinda Kylie, Lawrence Hall, and Dan Tauber. 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

0: A demonic possession, a do-it-yourself exorcism, and the execution of an accused witch. Welcome to Daily Life in Quebec City, circa 1660. Historian Mary Cowan pieces the story together on Ideas.
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2: Hi, I'm Bob McDonald, the host of Quirks and Quarks. 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

0: away from their labs and lecture halls. We're going out into the field with them to study seabirds on a lonely island off Alaska, investigate the return of wild dogs to a recovering park in Africa, and much, much more.
1: I'm Tendai Chirao, the host of Right to Write Paris on World Radio Paris. 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
1: Hello, I'm Karina Roman, sitting in for Neil Cooksell.
2: And I'm Chris Houghton. Coming up on As It Happens...
1: Ex-communications major, the Pope, fires back at a renegade sect, tossing leaders of the ultra-conservative group out of the church after they ordained their own bishops without his blessing. A Vatican watcher tells us that bold move may not be the end of the battle.
2: And almost a decade after her murder, the man accused of ordering the car bomb killing of a Maltese investigative reporter is standing trial. That reporter's sister tells us what it's like to see him in court at last.
1: Those stories and more coming up on the Thursday edition of As It Happens.

0: From Feature Story News in New Delhi, I'm Ashan Garg. Japan and India have vowed to work more closely on critical minerals to bolster supply chains as they seek to cut their dependence on China. Japanese Prime Minister Sanae Takaichi highlighted the need for resilience as she met her Indian counterpart Narendra Modi in New Delhi for talks.
1: They've agreed to strengthen cooperation in several areas, identifying building joint economic security as a key vision for bilateral ties. They said they will work in areas such as artificial intelligence, shipbuilding, biogas, semiconductors and critical technologies. They've also agreed to work together to uphold the idea of a free and open Indo-Pacific. They did not make any overt references to China, but they have identified a new blueprint for strategic cooperation. They've said that they view this space as a shared space and not one where one single country can have dominance and sway. They've agreed to, for the first time, co-develop defense technology. They say they will conduct naval exercises together. And the message seems to be that they are trying to bring about a change in the perception of great powers in Asia.
0: The White House is in advanced talks with artificial intelligence companies on voluntary standards governing the release of new AI models, with an announcement expected as soon as next week, according to the Financial Times, while OpenAI has proposed giving the US government a 5% stake in AI firms. The AI company Anthropic has put forward a separate plan based on taxation rather than equity. The competing proposals reflect a broader debate over how the public should benefit from the rapid growth of the AI industry. Jagruti Dave has more from Washington.
2: Would be independent from the government, but it would be taxation based, and so then those taxes would then go into a fund which would be paid out to the public, or again invested in government certain public services. So those are the sorts of ways, I think, based on what this FT article is describing, is how this plan would benefit the public.
0: Taylor Swift and the American footballer Travis Kelce's wedding celebrations in New York have kicked off, according to reports. Mitch McCann tells us more.
3: The event festivities will kick off this afternoon, where Taylor Swift will have a rehearsal dinner at one of the theatres inside Madison Square Garden behind me. But tomorrow is the big show, Mark. A big event happening here at the Garden. Around 1,000 people expected for this wedding. They'll arrive, according to these reports, again at 3:30 in the afternoon tomorrow for a cocktail hour. And then the event itself will start around 5:30. Now, it's also thought that Taylor Swift and Travis Kelce may have built some sort of castle and a garden inside Madison Square Garden. A lot going on. And we're also hearing that Stevie Nicks and Tim McGraw might be performing tomorrow night here at the Garden as well. Now, as for New Yorkers and what they think, it seems most people around here are happy for the newlyweds.
0: From Bureaus Worldwide, this is FSN.
4: Hello, I'm Karina Roman, sitting in for Neil Cooksell.
5: Good evening, I'm Chris Howden. This is As It Happens. Tonight.
4: Washed out. As flooding continues in Manitoba, the city of Dauphin is under a state of emergency. And the mayor tells us the situation is the worst he's seen in 50 years.
5: Schism and blues. After an ultra-traditionalist Catholic sect ordains bishops without papal consent, Pope Leo asserts his authority by excommunicating the renegade leaders.
4: Buzzer beater. An octogenarian with Alzheimer's survives a house fire thanks to the quick-thinking neighbors who contacted her daughter through a doorbell camera.
5: All apologies. After a long wait, the UK government expresses its contrition to families torn apart by the decades-long practice of forced adoptions.
4: Putting down roots. Saskatchewan man digs deep in an attempt to reclaim the tree-planting world record he first set 25 years ago.
5: And a blot on the landscape. A Spanish family are lucky to get a valuable painting back after they accidentally left it outside their house and a guy picked it up because he liked the frame. As it happens, the Thursday edition, radio that's glad he got his 15 minutes of frame.

0: Right now, dozens of Canadian communities are grappling with intense flooding. Ottawa is still cleaning up after record-breaking rain yesterday. And across Manitoba, people have been forced to evacuate. About 30 cities have declared a state of emergency around the province. Heavy rainfall has damaged as many as 50 provincial roads and left dozens more washed out. The city of Dauphin is one of the hardest-hit places in western Manitoba. David Bosiak is the mayor, and that's where we reached him.
1: Mayor Bosiak, how closely have you been watching the sky and the weather forecast today?
2: We're hoping for sun soon, and the forecast is reasonable over the next couple of days, we believe. And we had met with the premier and the provincial representatives earlier this morning, and the long range of at least a two-week forecast looks for better weather and no significant rainfall.
1: We know a lot of the country saw extreme weather yesterday, but how would you describe the flooding you've seen over the past few days?
2: Unprecedented in the sense of the last time it was, the water was at places in our community was about 50 years ago. I was a teenager in Dauphin at the time, and we were canoeing down streets that generally never see water. And it's been 50 years basically since those same areas were affected. And we know that the rivers that feed Lake Dauphin just to the east of us come with some elevation. The water hits town pretty quick. This was a significant amount of rainfall in a very short period of time, which inundated the community over the course of a couple of hours. Equally as quickly, probably was gone from the community. So yesterday morning, I was walking in almost knee-deep water on Main Street in Dauphin, and today it's all completely dry. And we're dealing mostly now with the cleanup.
1: Well, speaking of that, so yeah, the floodwaters have receded, as you say, but where did they cause the most damage?
2: Northeast and northwest corners of our community are the low spots. And so the northwest corner of the community is along the Vermilion River. And so all of the properties adjacent to that river receive some degree of flooding, either severe. And then in the northeast, we had issues related to overland flooding and some sewer backup. And so that was a major concern. We had great support from the Office of the Fire Commissioner and Mutual Aid Society's fire departments from the south of Riding Mountain National Park, and basically going door to door, ensuring that people's homes and people were safe. But the biggest concern after mentioning all of that is probably the Dauphin Regional Health Center. I was in the hospital this morning with the premier, and it was devastated. The basement was completely flooded. The backup power generators are down there. So when they lost power, immediately the backup generators are supposed to kick in, and they can't. And so one of the staff members today sort of described the scene as the movie Titanic, when the water was rushing down the hallways and people were trying to get to a higher level. Over 50 patients have been transferred out. And unfortunately, many of the communities that would make use of the Dauphin Regional Health Center are cut off from us right now because of the provincial and municipal road damages. Mm-hmm. The reeve of our municipality told us this morning at a meeting that they have over 200 washouts or issues that they're dealing with. And the premier and his staff were suggesting that provincial roads, he had, you know, two pages of provincial road closures, and the Duck Mountain Provincial Park, which is, 30 or 35 miles away from us, is got campers still stranded in it.
1: So you mentioned going to residents' homes and seeing sort of that situation. What are those residents and others telling you about how they're feeling, how they're dealing with all of this right now?
2: There's a level of stress. There's a level of anxiety. There's also, honestly, a level of hope. People were helping their neighbors. People were helping their friends. People were helping strangers. We had all kinds of stories of people stepping up. Because it's interesting, on the south end of our community, if you didn't know, there was a flood. On the north end, it was life as normal yesterday. There's about a 27-foot difference in height and elevation. So people are stressed, but they're working through it. We've had support from the province, and the Disaster Financial Assistance Program will be kicking in. Then when the premier was in town this morning, he announced that the province has already provided a $5 million fund for municipalities affected by this so that cash flow isn't a problem. I have every hope that the province and by extension the federal government will appreciate the damages in our area and will be willing to assist in any way they can.
1: We know there's been flooding in your city before, but as you've said, not like this. What's your sense of why it was so intense this year?
2: It's the environment. Humans have had some impact. So the impact on municipalities and provincial and federal governments is how do we change, whether it's planning rules, planning laws, bylaws, to ensure that, we don't build in flood zones, that infrastructure can handle, monumentous kinds of swings in temperature and environment. And the challenge is in old infrastructure. And it would be millions and millions, billions of dollars to be replacing, things that were built 50 or 100 years ago based on what they expected.
1: Yeah, you talked about how, yes, people are stressed, but they're also hopeful, or there was this sense of community. What are you, in the meantime, saying to the people in your community who might be feeling downhearted, frustrated, worried that this is, just the first of many cleanups they're going to have to be dealing with?
2: Potentially, yeah. And it's just be resilient, be prepared. I think that, events like this remind us to be ready. I had a situation in my house. I live close to the lake. There was water inside the dike and outside. And just a matter of having pumps available and being ready and having a generator if your power fails and those kinds of things. My father used to always tell me, he said, the sun's going to come up tomorrow and, your attitude will be determined on you, basically. People are suffering. They're dealing with stress right now. But I spent a couple hours this morning touring the community and talking to folks. And yeah, they're tired and they're dirty and they're pulling stuff out of their basement, but they're hopeful.
1: Thank you very much for your time.
2: I appreciate it. Thanks for reaching out to us.
0: David Bosiak is the mayor of Dauphin, Manitoba, which is under a state of emergency due to flooding. That's where we reached him.

0: Pope Leo is not pulling punches. In Rome today, the Dicastery for the Doctrine of the Faith declared the Society of St. Pius X to be in schism from the Catholic Church. The Dicastery is basically the Vatican's enforcement arm. And the SSPX, as the society is known, is an ultra-traditionalist group that opposes the modernization of the Church. Yesterday, they defied a plea from Pope Leo and consecrated four of their own bishops. Now, those bishops and all of the society's priests have been excommunicated, and their followers have decisions to make. Colleen Dully co-hosts the podcast Inside the Vatican and is the Vatican correspondent for America magazine. We reached her in Chicago.
1: Colleen, how would you describe the Pope's decision to excommunicate these priests and declare the SSPX to be in schism?
2: If I were to use one word, I would say decisive. This is Pope Leo acting towards this group in a way that no previous pope has done. Back in 1988, when the SSPX first ordained its own bishops, John Paul II did take the step of excommunicating the bishops who had been involved. But this goes a step further, because this is Leo saying, actually, the priests of the movement are also excommunicated, and then also any lay people who, it says, adhere to the schism, which is kind of a legal term. But essentially, this is drawing a line that other popes haven't drawn. We've seen, especially in the most recent papacies of Benedict XVI and even under Francis, efforts to bring this group back into the fold. And that seems to be kind of no longer an interest, a primary interest of the Vatican. They say they've made their choice and it's time to move on.
1: So for non-Catholics who might not be familiar with words like excommunication and schism, what is the declaration going to mean for the SSPX's priests and the people who go to their churches?
2: Yeah, if I were to put it in very maybe like crude layman's terms, it's that their sacraments don't count. So their marriages are no longer considered valid if they're celebrated by an SSPX priest from now on. Confessions can't be heard, or at least they can hear them, but can't absolve sins, right? So all these things that are really central to Catholic life no longer have the church's stamp of approval. And in fact, they're saying that if lay people continue to participate in SSPX activities, then they are also no longer in good standing with the church. They're excommunicated. They're in schism.
1: What is the SSPX fighting for? You know, what is its vision of Catholicism?
2: It's essentially a pre-Vatican II vision. So I think a lot of people might be familiar with the fact that the Catholic Church in the 60s and 70s underwent a series of reforms that allowed the Mass to be celebrated not just in Latin, but in the vernacular. But there were also a number of other kind of openings to the wider world. So there was this idea that God is at work in other religions, that Christianity isn't the only way to have a relationship with God, right? That's legitimate. And the SSPX really rebelled against that. They still do not support those teachings. And in fact, while a lot of people would point to the Latin Mass as being kind of their primary thing that they're known for, even when the Vatican has offered them openings to celebrate the Latin Mass more widely, they've still refused. They've still insisted on holding firm in their rejection of all of those Vatican II openings. And that's been what stopped them from rejoining the Catholic Church, from being granted an official status many times over. The same kind of cycle has happened three or four times that I can think of.
1: And how big is the movement? I mean, how many priests and followers does the SSPX have?
2: They say that they have 700 priests and 600,000 members.
1: And compared to the rest of the Catholic Church, that's...
2: Which is like 1.6 okay. billion or something, yeah.
1: Okay. Now, the media manager for SSPX, Marc-André Mabillard, told the Associated Press that, I'll give this quote, "This excommunication extended to the faithful is brutal. We certainly have our flaws, but our main flaw today is having a leader who doesn't want to communicate with us." So what should that tell us about the relationship between the SSPX and the Vatican as it stands?
2: That's an interesting quote. So is the leader he's referring to Pope Leo, or is it the SSPX's leadership?
1: That's what I took from the quote, is that he's talking about the Pope.
2: Yeah, so this is pretty typical of how the SSPX has been talking about its relationship with the Vatican. They continue to say that the Vatican is unwilling to dialogue with them. And I think it's fair to say that that's not exactly true. The Vatican offered them as recently as February of this year, they said structured theological dialogue that would be aimed at bringing the SSPX back into a regularized position with the Catholic Church. So giving them an official canonical status, a status in church law. And the SSPX refused to engage in that dialogue. So, you know, it's been offered to them and they continue to say no to it.
1: Were you surprised by this, I guess, line in the sand that Pope Leo has drawn?
2: I actually was, yeah. Some of my colleagues who I work with were not, but I was because Pope Leo has been so insistent on church unity since the moment he was elected. And I thought that that would point to, you know, him being like his predecessors, continuing to kind of make concessions in the hopes of bringing SSPX back into communion with Rome. But really what he's shown is that his vision of unity means that we all have to be unified in our acceptance of Vatican II, and that there's no room within that unity and diversity even for people who, as Leo would say himself, are rowing backwards. He has this idea of unity as all of us rowing in the same direction in the boat, and some people will go faster and some people will go slower, but we need to all go in the same direction. And he's made clear where the boundaries of that are now.
1: Now, this isn't, as you mentioned, the first time the SSPX has appointed bishops and had them excommunicated. In 2009, Pope Benedict tried to bring some of them back into the fold and lifted the excommunication of their bishops. So knowing that there's been this sort of back and forth and these different ways of approaching it from different popes, where could this fight go from here?
2: I think that this really complicates any efforts now for SSPX to come back into the fold. They did make clear, the Vatican made clear this morning that they will make any effort to allow lay people who want to leave SSPX and come back into full communion with the Catholic Church, that they're going to have the local nuncios, that's the papal representatives in each country, set up procedures for making that happen. So they want to make that as easy as possible. But, you know, lifting a declaration of schism and lifting an excommunication is something difficult. It can only be done by a pope or by a central Vatican office that approves it. And obviously, once you have the question of schism thrown in on top of that, then it's really a question of how do we officially reconcile these theological differences between this group and what the Catholic Church says is necessary to be Catholic now.
1: Well, I really appreciate your time. Thank you so much, Colleen.
2: Thank you.
0: Colleen Dully is the co-host of the podcast Inside the Vatican and the Vatican correspondent for America magazine. We reached her in Chicago.

0: Suzanne Wright was fast asleep at home in Leicester, England, when she was jolted awake by the nonstop buzzing of her phone. When she got up to check it, she found herself looking at video from the doorbell camera at her 87-year-old mother's house. Video of a group of frantic neighbors desperately trying to get inside.
1: Hello? Hello? What?
2: Please come out, there's a fire. You need to come out, there's a fire.
1: A fire where?
2: In the back of your house. You need to come out now.
1: Right.
2: Quick.
0: That's Suzanne Wright talking to her mother's neighbors after they noticed the house was on fire. Stefan Smart is one of those neighbors. We reached him and Ms. Wright in Leicester.
3: Suzanne, when you woke up and saw and heard this knocking on your mother's door, did you immediately realize how serious things were?
1: I actually believed that neighbors or somebody was having a party and the guys were on the front in shorts messing about. And then almost immediately that was followed by Dean across the road saying, "You got to get out, there's a fire." And that was when realization hit. And I was in a state of shock. My husband jumped out of bed because he heard the word fire. Nobody was quite sure where the fire was. Obviously, they're at the front of the property.
3: Mm-hmm.
1: And the fire was going on at the back. So nobody knew whether it was in the house at that point or not.
3: Stefan, what about you? When and how did you know something was wrong?
4: Because it was about half 11-ish at night. I was asleep and my wife seen like a glare out the blind out in the bedroom. And she looked out, thought, she didn't think it was the house on fire. She thought that something in the garden was on fire. And she just woke me up and I had a quick look. So I literally threw some shorts on flip-flops on and ran out on the front.
3: And Suzanne, so you're realizing at this point that there's not a party or burglary going on. You're trying to get dressed and they're asking, what, how to get in the house? Can you tell us what you did at that point?
1: I directed them to the key safe. They managed to get the keys. And then I lost visual completely. I had audio and no visual, so I didn't know whether they'd gotten into the house or not at this point.
3: And what was that like? I mean, what went through your mind when suddenly now you're...
1: That was awful, awful. And I was saying, have you got them? Have you got them? And somebody said yes, and I was blind to what was going on. My husband and I were by then in the car racing over. So it was Lisa, which is Stefan's wife. She was calling the fire service. She was, then she said, "I think we might need an ambulance." And my reaction was, "You're joking." Because at this point, I still didn't know how bad this fire was. And then my fear was, because I know my mum, she's, an 87-year-old, extremely prudish, little tiny Irish lady. She's 4'10". And nobody has ever seen anything below her neck or anything above her ankles. And the thought of them waking her in bed had me really worried. I said, please, please make sure she's covered up. So the things I was saying were relatively trivial in the moment. And now in hindsight, I'm realizing what these amazing people were going through, how ridiculous that line was.
3: I'm sure they appreciate that you were flying blind at that point. Stefan, at what point did you decide that you had to go inside, and was there hesitation?
4: I wasn't scared at all. It was just, I just knew I needed to get something to cover my face, to cover my mouth and my nose. I thought, as soon as I can find something to put over my face, I was always going to go up there, whether somebody went up there first or I went up there first. It didn't really matter. I was always going to go up there and help. So,
3: how bad was the smoke?
4: Yeah, upstairs, it was, well, if you see the house now, you don't realise that there was a lot of smoke. If you see the walls, even just on the stairs, how bad the smoke was. But in the back bedroom, I thought she'd be in the back bedroom for some reason. I just went in the back bedroom. And no one was in there, and that room was literally full of smoke. And that's because the fire was coming from that way. And luckily, she was in the front bedroom.
3: And Stefan, what was her reaction when you woke her up?
4: She looked at me a bit strange. Obviously, nobody would want to be woken up by a stranger in your own house. So, but I know she can't hear very well. So, whether she could understand what I was saying or not, I'm not 100% sure. But all we did was well, I probably did shout at her to say it's a fire and we need to get you out. But I gather that the room was starting to fill up with smoke anyway, so I gather in her own head that she knew there was a problem somewhere.
3: And Suzanne, how is your mother doing now, and what state is the house in?
1: The house is absolutely shocking. Upstairs, the walls are very black, etc. But I still kind of thought, but this is will be all right. It just needs washing, and this will be all right. My mum is, she, after the event itself, didn't really remember. She doesn't remember the fire. She said, I don't even know how this happened. I don't even smoke. She never smoked in her life, but she was so, all she could do was connect a fire with smoke.
3: Do we have any idea of how the fire started?
1: We don't. At this point, we still do not know. We know that there is no blame anywhere. There is, but they're trying to get to the bottom of it. My mum is extremely confused. She's staying at my house and she just keeps saying to me, so what time are you taking me home today? Now, she's been to see the house 3 times in the last week. She's been inside the house and it makes her very, very sad and in the garden, but only for a moment. And then it's forgotten. Mm-hmm. So in some ways, the Alzheimer's is a blessing right now.
3: Have you had a moment to wonder what might have happened if these neighbors had not and Stefan hadn't jumped into action?
1: The answer to that is my mommy wouldn't be here. And I know it doesn't take many lungs full of smoke, and that's it.
3: And Stefan,
1: you would just pass away.
3: Stefan, how does it feel to hear that?
4: It makes me feel sad. And I mean, I didn't do it for any publicity or anything. I've not done it for that. I've done it to save someone's life. We've been on other things, and it's not about that. It's as long as she's okay, and that's the main thing.
3: Well, I really...
1: You're making me cry.
3: Oh. It's this very emotional story for sure. And I really appreciate both of you taking the time to tell me what happened. And I'm really happy to hear, Suzanne, that your mum's okay.
1: Thank you very much. Thanks, Stefan.
4: Thank you.
1: I'll speak to you soon.
4: You will do. Bye.
1: Bye-bye. Bye-bye. Bye-bye.
0: Stefan Smart was one of the neighbors who ran into Suzanne Wright's mother's burning home as she guided the rescue through the doorbell camera. We reached them both in Leicester, England.

0: I'm finding framing to be increasingly difficult. It either feels really junky, or it's complicated, or it's expensive. And so in this video, I'm gonna be pulling out a bunch of art that I collected, that I thrifted, and I'm gonna be reframing those in thrifted frames, and I'm gonna show you my tips and techniques for getting an expensive, high-end look with minimal cost.
1: That's a YouTube guy named Andrew who has a channel called Reissued, and he is right. Framing art, whether it's a gorgeous photograph of two Shetland ponies wearing cardigans or some stupid junk that doesn't have Shetland ponies in it at all, is a challenge. It's so hard to find a decent frame. Most of them are ugly and uninteresting, or ugly and too interesting. But last weekend, while Andres Hurtado was visiting Seville, Spain, he stumbled upon a nice frame just leaning against a wall. That frame surrounded a painting that was pretty decent considering it had no Shetland ponies in it, but he really liked the frame, so he took it. Meanwhile, a family from Seville was having a terrible realization on their way to a beach vacation. They had accidentally left their extremely valuable painting leaning on a wall. They had meant to take it with them, I assumed to keep it safe, or they wanted to take it snorkeling, I don't know for sure. The point is, the painting was by Joaquin Sorolla, and it was worth around 150,000 euros. But by the time they got back, as you already know, due to the deft way I've unspooled this narrative, it was gone. Before long, Andres Hurtado knew what he had grabbed that day. He did some research on the painting and called an auction house, but before he could put it up for bids, he read the news and saw an article about the shocking theft of a Joaquin Sorolla painting in Seville. So he did the right thing. He called the police, explained that he had it, and that his heist had consisted of just, like, picking it up. Now the family is lounging in the sand with their painting, or whatever, and Mr. Hurtado is out one cool frame, because he revived the lost art of returning lost art. Here's Metric with Art of Doubt.

0: Patrick with Art of Doubt.
1: We're going to take a short break now. When we return, it's been almost 9 years since the murder of Maltese journalist Daphne Caruana Galizia. And now, after a long wait and a lot of controversy, the man accused of ordering her death has finally gone on trial.
0: And 25 years ago, Kenny Chaplin set the world record for most trees planted in a 24-hour period. When someone eventually broke that record, Mr. Chaplin could not let it go. Coming up, we'll hear how he set out to retake that record with a bag full of seedlings and a heart full of determination.
1: Stay tuned. I'm Karina Roman.
0: And I'm Chris Howland.

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2: For the family of Maltese journalist Daphne Caruana Galizia, justice has been a long time coming. Ms. Caruana Galizia was murdered in a car bombing in 2017 after investigating and reporting on corruption among high-level business figures and government officials. And yesterday, the trial of Jorgen Fenech, the man accused of ordering her murder, finally began. Over the years, six other men have been prosecuted in connection with the murder. Five were convicted. One was given a pardon after he testified for the prosecution. Corinne Vella is Daphne Caruana Galizia's sister. She's been attending the trial. We reached her in Malta.
3: Corinne, after so many years, what was it like for you to sit in court yesterday and see Jorgen Fenech finally stand trial for ordering your sister's murder?
4: Well, it was pretty much like many of the other days I've been there because it's been so many years. But yes, it is a tremendous relief to actually be there and see an impaneled jury and the trial finally underway. Because it's been such a long time and there have been so many mishaps, so many delays. It's such a relief to see it happening. You know, delayed justice is always a problem. Seeing the trial is a great relief.
3: In speaking of relief, then we do know that five men have already been convicted for the car bombing that killed your sister. Can you explain why it's so important for you to see Mr. Fenech in particular face justice?
4: Well, he is the man that we believe commissioned and paid for Daphne's murder. The men who have been convicted were three hitmen and two bomb suppliers. They're people Daphne never knew. But Mr. Fenech was involved in major projects in Malta, and she was on the trail of those projects. So we believe this is the reason that he had her killed.
3: Because he is one of Malta's wealthiest businessmen. So maybe could you expand a bit on that? Remind us, please, why, according to the prosecution, did he allegedly want to have your sister killed?
4: Well, the prosecution is currently laying out its case. What we do know is Mr. Fenech was involved in public-private projects. He had close links to government. He had a lot staked on a particular project, you know, his reputation, business interests, and so on. And Daphne was on the trail of this major project, and she, along the way, she discovered this company called 17 Black. She published a cryptic post about it without mentioning any names of owners and so on. But obviously, at that point, Mr. Fenech must have realized she had discovered something and was possibly on his trail. And of course, he being at the center of everything he's involved in would have known much better than she was just how close she was to getting to the truth.
3: And on day one of his trial, in terms of your sister's murder, I understand the jury heard about a meeting and an offer of cash. Can you tell us anything about those allegations?
4: The middleman in the murder, someone who's a state witness, what he has said is that he was asked by Mr. Fenech to meet Mr. Fenech at a restaurant called Blue Elephant, which is in the hotel which Fenech's family operates. And that's where he asked this man to organize the crime. And the asking price apparently was 150,000 euros. And that was to be divided between three men who are now convicted of being the hitmen in Daphne's murder.
3: Okay, now we should obviously point out to our listeners that Mr. Fenech has not been found guilty yet. This has not been, these allegations have not been proven in court.
4: He has pleaded not guilty,
3: And he's yet to present his defense. As we know, the prosecution is laying out its case first. But his legal team has also argued that the extensive publicity around the case has jeopardized his right to a fair trial. Now, given Malta's small size and the attention that your sister's case has received, do you think it's possible for a jury to weigh the facts impartially?
4: Well, there have been other jury trials before, and they have succeeded. I mean, Daphne's case is high profile by definition. And of course, you know, that does create issues of, you know, objectivity and so on. But jurors are questioned before they are empaneled. And there is a process by which they are filtered out for any possible conflicts of interest, any possible biases. And that includes, incidentally, biases against the victim herself. Because remember, Daphne was very high profile and there was this terrible campaign to dehumanize and delegitimize her. So you see, that is also important for the victim in this case.
3: Why was your sister so willing to take the risks that she did in order to report on corruption among the most wealthy and powerful in Malta?
4: She would say something consistent. You have to document what's happening. I mean, she did not set out to say, okay, I know what I'll do. I'll go and investigate corruption. It is something that came her way because of the work she was already doing. I mean, her beat was local politics. And by following local politics, you know, who's in power, who's not, who's getting which ministry, who's got connections to whom, that kind of thing, she found she was on the trail of massive corruption. And, you know, that led her into discovering massive crime. And she wrote assiduously about that, consistently, you know, joining the dots across multiple storylines. You know, stories get pushed aside. But she wasn't working like that. She was actually joining the dots across a whole network, reporting on different storylines, but they were always converging in the same place. Mm. And this massive power station project was one of her biggest stories yet.
3: But she wasn't willing to look away. I mean, she kept
4: going.
3: No,
4: she wasn't. She kept going, yes. She did keep going. But that's the way she worked. You know, if she was onto a story, she did keep going. Nothing was going to stop her.
3: Do you think her reporting and her murder have led to lasting change in Malta, or will lead to some kind of lasting change?
4: That is what we hoped. But so many years later, we are still waiting for changes. We see a lot of problems, but I work for a foundation that was set up in Daphne's name, and it works on anti-corruption. It is incredibly difficult to even get recognition that there is a problem.
3: On a personal note, what will this trial, regardless of its outcome, mean for you and your family, you know, who have fought for justice for your sister for so long?
4: The trial's outcome is a big part of what it will mean to us, because securing a conviction is really, really important. It has been very difficult to sit in silence for so many years, not be able to say what I really think. So not anything less than a conviction would be really disturbing, because it would mean that the state is not able to contain that crime.
3: I really appreciate your time today. Thank you so much.
4: Well, thanks for calling.
2: Corinne Vella is the sister of murdered Maltese journalist Daphne Caruana Galizia. We reached her in Malta.

0: Last month, the Church of England issued a formal apology for its role in forced adoptions. The practice of coercing unmarried women into giving up their children went on in the UK for decades. Vic Fielder's mother was one of those women, and Ms. Fielder has long been an advocate for those affected. She shared her reaction to the church's apology with Neil in June.
1: Vic, what did that apology, those words, give you today?
2: Unfortunately, very little. It barely refers to adoptees. It only really speaks about mother and baby homes, when mother and baby homes were only a part of the whole Christian adoption machine. They don't mention the role of the clergy. It's weak. They could have said so much more.
1: Were you surprised that they didn't say what you wanted and what others wanted and needed them to say, or were you bracing for something that fell short?
2: I was bracing for something that fell short because they didn't engage with survivor groups. Mm. Oh, I'm much more hopeful about what will come from the government. I think that the government have commissioned inquiries, and they've taken a lot of evidence in. The last particular Education Select Committee really did take on board the survivors' testimonies.
0: Well, today that official apology from the government arrived at last, delivered by Prime Minister Keir Starmer in the House of Commons.
3: Mr. Speaker, many were made to feel ashamed, and that came through very, very powerfully in the discussions I had this morning. Silenced and unworthy of care or dignity. Children grew up believing that they were unwanted. Young mothers were told that they were immoral and that their babies would be better off without them. And again, as they told me this morning, that lasts a lifetime and has a huge impact. Anne Lloyd Keane, here in the gallery, and of course formerly of this House, described to the Education Committee how she was stitched without anaesthetic and said, and I quote, that she was told, "You will remember the pain because you've been a bad girl." Mr. Speaker, many of those harmed in this way feel a gut-wrenching sense of shame, and Anne and others have said that stayed with her and that she still feels it today. And I know that this apology will not be able to lift that completely. It will help a little, I hope, but it won't lift it completely. And today I say to Anne, to everyone here in the gallery with us, to all those impacted and affected, wherever they are in the country, and there are many, many thousands of them, including some who still have not been able to speak about what happened to them to this day. And I hope that this statement, this apology, perhaps gives some of them the confidence to speak about what happened to them, because it will help in a small way. But I say this, the shame is not yours. The shame was never yours. The shame is ours. And I say that on behalf of the whole country. I say it to every single person impacted. We are deeply and profoundly sorry. We see you, we hear you, and we are truly sorry. I commend this statement to the House, Mr. Speaker.
0: UK Prime Minister Keir Starmer speaking in the House of Commons in London today.

0: Whatever comes of Alberta's proposal for a pipeline to the West Coast, one thing was made very clear today. Tankers will remain banned off BC's North Coast. The future of that ban has been a major concern in BC since Alberta and Ottawa signed a memorandum of understanding in the fall, paving the way for a new pipeline. Standing alongside BC Premier David Eby this morning, Prime Minister Mark Carney reaffirmed the North Coast tanker ban, which undercuts any potential pipeline project in that region. The commitment is part of a new multi-billion dollar resource projects deal between Ottawa and BC. Here's some of what Mr. Carney and Mr. Eby told reporters this morning for the record.
1: I'll refer back to the Premier's comments, which recognize the constitutional arrangements in Canada, which recognize a good faith undertaking, but also which recognize a series of expectations around any proposed pipeline, the tanker ban remaining in place, proceeding with carbon capture associated or other emission reduction measures associated with that, and full partnership and consultations partnership over time with First Nations, so Section 35 equivalent partnership, all positions that the Government of Canada support and has supported from the start, but the Premier may wish to add.
2: Thank you. I want to reflect on the fact that the federal government was under no obligation to sit down with us to talk about the pipeline. This is an area of federal responsibility under the law. We learned this the hard way on the last pipeline. And so the decision to sit down with us, to hear British Columbia's concerns, and to ensure that as best as possible we found a path forward on British Columbia's interests while respecting our North Coast was, in my opinion, a sign of leadership and a commitment to collaborative federalism to Canada that works. The position of British Columbia has been very clear. There is no way that we see a new bitumen pipeline going through the north of the province, the removal of the tanker ban, and the compromising of multi-billion dollars of private sector projects. The fact that that tanker ban is uplifted, respected, and committed to again by the federal government in this agreement is a significant win for British Columbia. We have anxiety about the impact of any new pipeline project, period, on British Columbia's coast, which is why in this agreement there are very clear safeguards in place around spill protection, around British Columbia's participation. We know our legal position, we understand it, and we commit in this document to engaging when and if a pipeline proposal comes forward in good faith if these commitments are adhered to, and that is what this agreement is about.
0: For the record, that was BC Premier David Eby and before him Prime Minister Mark Carney speaking to reporters this morning ahead of today's update on Alberta's pipeline proposal.

0: Some people look at an empty field and just see an empty field, bleak, uninspiring. But Kenny Chaplin sees possibility and a chance at glory. In 2001, Mr. Chaplin pulled off a feat that was impressive athletically and environmentally. He planted over 15,000 trees in Saskatchewan in 24 hours and set a Guinness World Record along the way. Then for 20 years, Mr. Chaplin was out of the woods, figuratively speaking, until another Canadian came along and planted just over 23,000 trees in 24 hours in Alberta in 2021. So this week, Kenny Chaplin arrived at an empty field near Buena Vista, Saskatchewan, with thousands of jack pine seedlings to reclaim his title. We reached him in Regina.
1: Kenny, how many jack pines were you attempting to plant to break the record?
2: I was attempting to plant 24,000 jack pine seedlings.
1: And how many did you manage?
2: I managed just under 17,000. I think the count was 16,926 or 62, something like that.
1: Gosh, so that's a lot of trees, but not quite the record you were going for. What stopped you from getting to that point?
2: I'm 56 years old. Maybe I can blame it on that. I'm not sure. You know, I'm closer to 60 than 50, but I just actually planned to plant the trees the way a tree planter thinks, which is in a linear fashion, straight ahead, and you usually space about 5 to 6 feet apart, sometimes 8 feet apart when you're planting on a clear cut. And the uniqueness of this situation was that it's a community forest, and the concept was to create more of a forest-like look to it. So I wasn't restricted to planting in a linear, straight-ahead fashion, but I could plant the trees, you know, a foot apart, 6 inches apart, 2 feet apart, and make it more random and organic.
1: Doing it that way then, does that slow you down or actually makes it go faster? Just for those of us who are not experts in tree planting.
2: It made me go faster, but it wasn't really the concept in my head when we started.
1: June
2: 30th. Yeah, so I was getting behind. I actually started, and within the first hour, I think I was at like 900 trees an hour. And I was like, well, I got to speed this up somehow. And so I changed out the tree planting bags that I was wearing, because the ones I had on were sitting on my hips. And it was actually what I think was detrimental, because in the end, my body gave out because my back was so sore. The sacrum on the back was so tired out. And I think it was because that initial couple hours where I had these bags on without shoulder straps. And so I switched over to a set of bags with shoulder straps. I was still going every 6, 7, 8 feet. And then my brother and a friend of mine just said, Kenny, there's no density requirements here. Like, you don't have to put them 6, 8 feet apart. We can put them closer and closer and closer. And once I took off the bags and realized the spacing was much easier, I started hitting like 1,050, 1,100 trees.
1: But I guess you're saying that adjustment came a little bit too late, because you already had the pain and you're already behind.
2: Yes. I was a little bit behind. The pain was there now. It set in. And by 2:30 in the morning, I was like a walking zombie. I just mentally and physically, I could hardly.
1: Still, 900 trees an hour. That's nothing to sneeze at.
2: Thank you. Yeah. Oh, no. No, it isn't.
1: I understand there were folks from the community that were there to cheer you on and help you a bit. What were they doing to help out?
2: That was incredible to see. They would have this ongoing, go for it, keep going. That's really well done. Keep going, Kenny. Do you need anything? Do you need water? Do you need anything to eat? It was an outpouring of support that I wasn't expecting. You know, it became an event. Like, the original intention was my brother and I. That was the narrative. It was just the two of us out there, but it would have failed miserably if it was just the two of us. The support of having people there meant everything.
1: That's lovely. I mean, I think a lot of people are probably wondering if you're going to try again at the record.
2: No. No. It, you know, in hindsight now, it means more to me.

0: It means a lot to me to be planting trees. Like I've planted almost 3 million in my life,
1: Wow.
0: and we all know it's good for the environment. We all know it's in theory good for the logging industry. They need to replenish their clear cuts. But physically, I mean, I physically feel like I'm 20 years old, and that is because of tree planting. It, you know, nothing taxes your body and your mental stability or mental clarity like tree planting does. You're out in a clear cut by yourself all day to actually be quiet and sit with yourself and sit with your thoughts. So I come back physically fit. I come back in my head, you know, very clear and clear on where I'm going. And I come back financially better off, certainly, than I started.
1: The forest you planted near Prince Albert for your 2001 record, what's it looking like right now?
0: Oh, I enjoy going to see it. I go every year once or twice. It just chokes me up to see it. It's 20 to 25 feet tall, all the trees, and it's just off the highway, and so it's an easy, you know, drop in. But to walk through it, hey, there's something magical about walking through any forest, but to walk through a forest that you know exists because of your hands is really significant. I go there and I just spend some time every year.
1: Well, I really appreciate you telling us all about it. Thanks so much.
0: I appreciate your time and thank you.
2: Kenny Chaplin attempted to set a new Guinness World Record for most trees planted in 24 hours. He's in Regina.
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2: 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Thanks for listening.
1: And I'm Karina Roman. 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
1: A large wildfire raged in southern France on Wednesday, forcing hundreds of people to be evacuated. Hundreds of firefighters mobilized to battle the fire in the Hérault and Aude departments in the southwest of France, fueled by drought and strong winds. It came a year after major blazes in the Corbière region and days after a deadly heatwave across much of France, with another one forecast. By late evening, the fire had covered 800 hectares. Temperatures of around 30 degrees Celsius combined with strong wind gusts drove the spread of the fire through low, very dry vegetation. About 200 people were evacuated. Meanwhile, France's Green Party says it plans to put forward a vote of no confidence in the government over its handling of a heatwave response, as the country counted heat-related deaths from two episodes of extreme heat so far this year. France experienced 5 days of unseasonably high temperatures in May, followed by a record-breaking 11-day heatwave in June that has claimed at least 1,000 lives. Health officials said that the toll is expected to rise significantly. While the motion of no confidence is not expected to pass, it reflects the anger of some French politicians over what they describe as the government's inadequate measures to help France face sweltering heat of over 40 degrees Celsius in many parts of the country. WRP News, I'm Paul McNally.
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1: I Will Never See the World Again by Ahmet Altan is translated from Turkish by Yasemin Çongar. Many people, journalists, teachers, civil servants and army officers were arrested following an attempted coup in Turkey in July 2016. Among them was Ahmet Altan, a novelist and journalist, at the time also editor-in-chief of Taraf, a liberal newspaper. He spent 5 years in prison, and I Will Never See the World Again was written while Ahmet Altan was in jail. This superb memoir about detention, but also about how literature, imagination and writing save the author will stay with us forever. I Will Never See the World Again by Ahmet Altan is published by Granta.
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3: Hey guys, my name's Crystal Kenny, and I'm in love with creating. All things artistic and imagination involved. I'm an American girl who chased her creative dreams all the way to Paris, France, making a living using photography. 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The desire to create is deeply inside each and every one of us, and I give you the tools and inspiration to find a new way of living a more creative life. This is La Vie Creative, the podcast. Welcome back to La Vie Creative, guys. Today's episode is deeply moving. I'm sitting down with Barry Hoffner. He's a writer, a traveler, and storyteller whose life took a profound turn when he lost his wife. In the face of that kind of grief, Barry chose not to retreat from the world, but to step fully into it. What follows is both extraordinary and deeply human. He travels to every country in the world and has written a book about it. So welcome to the show, Barry.
4: Thank you. I'm really happy to be here, Crystal.
3: It's great to have you here. You've released a new book, but you've done so many things. And I always like to go back to people's connection to Paris to start. So you were in Paris in the 80s. Tell us more about that time in your life.
4: Yeah, sure. So let's see. I was in between my 2 years of business school at Columbia. This was in 83, 84, before starting an internship with a company I finally worked for, which was JP Morgan. And I had a month before my training program. So I went to Paris, just spent a month there, sort of fell in love. I walked by Place Vendôme and saw JP Morgan's office right there. And I said, that's what I want to do. And so when I finally started my full-time job in 85, I was bugging my boss, who just happened to be French, that I want to go to Paris. I want to go to Paris. And finally, like, that dream came true in 1987. I worked there for sadly only a year and a half, but my boss there got transferred to Japan and kind of told me I had to go with him. My career basically started in Paris.
3: Wow. Oh my gosh. But that's okay that you had to go to Japan. That seems pretty fun too.
4: It's tough to leave Paris at the age of 27 after you've just gotten settled. You're speaking French. You're having friends. You're traveling around. You're living the life. Yeah. But anyways, yeah. It was good. It was a start of a run of about 16 years straight through living overseas in a number of different countries.
3: Yeah. It sounds like an incredible job. And your new book is, you know, it talks a lot about travel. You've been to 193 countries now, but I want to go back to what inspired the book. You suffered from profound loss. You lost your wife. Talk a little bit about what happened and what inspired the book.
4: Yeah. So, I mean, travel was always a big part of my life. It happened more by coincidence when I was 18, graduating from high school. A friend of mine and I decided we'd saved our money. We were going to take a trip. I wanted to go to Hawaii. He wanted to go to Europe backpacking, and we flipped a coin. He won. And so I say that coin flip changed my life. So, you know, I moved around a lot. Like I said, travel was a big part of my life. And we lived for 16 years overseas. And then we moved back to where I am at right now in Northern California, Sausalito, California, near San Francisco. And as we were entering our empty nesting years, my boys, one of them in college, the other on a gap year in Spain, and my late wife and I had planned our first trip. She was going off to Africa. She was a wildlife biologist. And I was meeting her 2 weeks later. And it was in a Dubai airport hotel about to meet her the next day that I'd learned that she had been sadly killed by an elephant in Botswana. And launched me into a very difficult period of my life. I moved away from home just to be with my older son, who was in Georgetown in Washington, D.C. then. And after a period of time, I call it stepping out of my life, I decided I needed to just take a trip somewhere and get my head back together. And because of that trip and coming back from that, realizing that, like, that was very good for me and for my mental health. I just fell into this idea to travel to every country in the world.
3: That's incredible. And I mean, I can't imagine losing your wife and like just getting ready to be empty nesters and then your whole life changes. And I think that what you're saying about travel being healing is, you know, very true for many people. And you write that some journeys choose us. When did you feel the first call to travel? After that first trip, were you like, okay, I've started this. I want to keep going. I want to do all the countries.
4: Yeah, it was a good question. So what happened was I had taken that trip to, it happened to be in Central Asia to Tajikistan to run a half marathon. And I came back from that kind of with my head turned a little bit, feeling like this was very healing. And so I kind of just was, and I realized I'm fortunate to be able to do that. You know, other people just have to go right back to work after loss, and that would have been very difficult for me. So I was just taking kind of one trip at a time, and then COVID hit. My boys came back home. I was grounded for a while, and it was during that time I had met this young Spaniard who had been to every country in the world, and I didn't even know that existed. I felt like an imposter because I didn't even know there were 193 UN member countries. But that kind of clicked a light bulb in me, and I decided that's what I needed to do. And I really just, you know, started out that I had sort of this goal, but it wasn't really the goal that I was finding was the most compelling thing. I'm sure I was seeing some amazing landscapes and traveling to exotic places, but it was really in meeting people and feeling like a part of something bigger that I found really healing. It was that kind of idea of connection. And I say, like, I set out really more as an escape and in search of countries, but what I really found were people.
3: I always say that about travel, that that's actually my favorite part, is the people you meet along the journey. And it sounds like it was the same for you, how they open your mind and how you meet some really funny characters.
4: Yeah. And I would say, like, for me, the shock and tragedy of my loss really opened me up, sensitized me for wanting something deeper. I mean, I'd done a lot of travel, and I would say in the past it was more for a sense of adventure. But as I was traveling, I was finding for me it was more this feeling of connection to people, these people-to-people contacts that I just found very healing. And so at about 1 year into that journey, that was a year after, I would say like around mid 2022, that I realized there was a story I wanted to write. And it wasn't just a travelogue, but it was a story about collecting stories of people that I encountered along the way that I found this source of healing from.
3: And did you ever feel like the strangers you met were mirroring your own healing?
4: You know, I just kept running into people and a number of them who had had significant loss. And I felt oftentimes this like incredible bond with them. And a lot of them and their stories are in the book. But you just see that, you know, losses, you realize it's just like loss is part of our human experience. You know, we can't disengage sort of loss and tragedy from all the amazing things that happen in our life. And it doesn't mean that you don't feel sad or you don't grieve or you don't want to continue to honor this person, but that those two elements, they just go together. Sadly, it's part of life. And you just learn to adjust with that.
3: And the title Belonging to the World is so powerful. What does belonging mean to you now?
4: Yeah, so I mean, I grew up in a family that was, I guess, not, you know, my mom divorced my dad when I was about 7 years old. She worked a lot. She wasn't home. She's a great mom. She passed away about a year ago at the age of 104.
3: Wow.
4: That's amazing. She was actually born in Baghdad in Iraq. And so I'm really a first generation American. But, you know, home wasn't really like this sort of typical family home for me. And then when I met Jackie, she was very centered around family and home. She created a home really for me and then for my boys as well. And when that was shattered, I was lost. I was really like untethered. Sure, we have a lot of friends here in Sausalito and stuff like that, but I just felt this like shattering of a sense of like where I belong. And as I started traveling, I was just meeting these kindred travelers who have the same open-minded view of the world. And then also these people-to-people contacts of, you know, even in some of like what are considered the world's most dangerous places, that I just found this sense of like a belonging to this world. And I know it may sound kind of funny for some people, but like when I look on a map and I see a country or lines, I don't see lines. I see like the impressions I've had, real impressions, my impressions of people that I've met along the way. And I just find that a sense of belonging to something bigger than I am.
3: I love that. And like you talked about briefly, like you've met people in places many would consider dangerous or unfamiliar. What surprised you most about humanity?
4: You know, I think, I guess like I distill it in this idea that you oftentimes get what you're looking for. And yes, like if you want to read the headlines about a certain country, like I just wrote an essay that came out in People magazine about Iran, for example. And obviously now, like when we look at the headlines, we look at war and bombing and the mining of the Strait of Hormuz, et cetera. But like when I think of Iran, I think of the people that I met there and the conversations I had. And I have a different impression, and I'm glad I have that impression because it's a nicer impression than we often see in the headlines. So that really is what informs sort of my view of the world, more than just like reading the headlines, to really challenge my own narratives. And I called it at one point, like being my own journalist. Like I really want to know, like, I'm not saying what I see or experience is the ultimate truth, but it's a lot closer to the ultimate truth than just reading something in the headlines. And I understand like people don't have the opportunity to travel to those places. I just feel fortunate that, like, again, when we see the headlines of some place in the news that's considered dangerous, and sure, like, I'm sure objectively it's more dangerous than when I live, but I see people and I remember those impressions that I've had of those travels in those places.
3: Of course. And was there a specific encounter that deeply shifted your perspective on connection or belonging?
4: Yeah, for sure. So, my first few trips when I decided to kind of take on this quest to go to every country in the world, which started around September 2021, were definitely like exotic countries, but not objectively dangerous, like Uganda, Rwanda, Saudi Arabia. But I also realized like if I was really going to do this, I had to travel to places where the world warned me not to go, kind of places that people considered very dangerous. And so I chose this sort of 6-week trip to the Middle East to visit 5 new countries that I hadn't been. And the cornerstone of that trip was to go to Iraq. And to be in Baghdad for me was a special experience. As I mentioned, my mom was born in Baghdad, although we're Iraqi Jews. And I really didn't, you know, I had an impression growing up of sort of these two cultures conflicting. And so it was about testing that narrative for me. And I was thinking, like, before I left for Baghdad, a lot of my view of my identity is shaped around that. And what would happen if I wasn't received well? And so I remember, like, traveling through Najaf and Karbala and Babylon, visiting these places, going through these police checkpoints, these military checkpoints. And oftentimes I would be asked, you know, why are you here? And I would say, well, my mom was born in Iraq. And then kind of the next question would be, are you Muslim? So we hit this checkpoint and I did this standard, like, greeting in Arabic, wassalamu alaikum. And the officer sort of motioned me to come with him with my passport into this office. And this Iraqi military guy with this rifle slung over his shoulder. So, you know, the tradition, why are you here and why do you speak some Arabic? And I sort of looked at him. I thought, you know, what should I tell him the truth? And I just looked him in the eye and I said, well, my mom was born here. And he said, are you Muslim? I said, no, I'm Jewish. And he looked at me and he said, well, your mother was born here. This was her home. That makes it your home. And welcome to Iraq. And it kind of like, it's kind of like realized, like, at that point, I found acceptance in a place that was very important to me. And I knew if I could find acceptance there, I could find that all over the world and even in some of the world's most considered dangerous places.
3: That's incredible. I mean, that's not the response you expect, like, from a soldier in a place like that. So yeah, I could see how that really changes your perspective on, you know, belonging. And did visiting every country make you feel more rooted or more free?
4: Yeah, for sure. I mean, what it does is it pushes your boundaries of places you'd have never considered visiting, like, you know, the Afghanistan a year after the Taliban took over. And objectively, I should have been scared traveling through and sort of these checkpoints by the Taliban. And of course, like, I don't condone anything they do. But on the other hand, I was just very excited and interested to see this, like, completely different culture in a far off place I had only, like, seen in the headlines. And you know, I just really got, I mean, maybe I got really lucky, you know, like, as I say in my book, I wish I had stories to tell of harrowing escapes, which may make my book more interesting, but I just don't. I mean, I had, you know, a few challenges along the way, but against that, I had so many welcoming encounters that that's my lived experience. And I'm not saying that's the same for everybody, but it's my lived experience.
3: Did you have any experiences where you were like, wow, I'm in danger? Or in general, it was just like, hey, come on in.
4: Yeah, I did have one or two of those. But, you know, like I said, I measure that against, you know, I guess it's just the way the mind works. Like, when people ask me about my travels, they ask, well, do you, you know, as you asked, which I totally understand, you know, I had a few, you know, maybe more challenging encounters, but against that, I probably had 1,000 good ones. And so, like, when I add up the balance sheet there, it definitely verges on the, you know, very positive experiences traveling. I mean, you can't travel to all these places and not experience a few challenges here and there. That's part of the gig in a way, but nothing that, you know, I was terrified or maybe want to think about a changing course.
3: Was there anywhere that you felt most at home?
4: That's a good question. I guess, you know, the biggest change in my narrative for me was, to be honest, the Middle East. You know, a place that had been marked by wars and, in my mind, in headlines of sort of those people being the other. But on the other hand, like, my experience was just incredibly hospitable people. I find, like, everywhere in the world, people just, they want dignity, particularly when you come from, let's say, a materially more prosperous country. And if you meet them with that, you'll, you know, you'll get some incredibly rich encounters. And that's what I had. I mean, I'm not saying like I would want to live my whole life in some of those countries, but like when I think of my experiences in Iraq or in Jordan or in Saudi and just like the incredible hospitality of people welcoming me, it was definitely a positive experience. I mean, I still call like where I live my favorite place, Sausalito. And when people ask me what are my favorite countries, I say Italy and Japan. But when people ask me what are my best experiences, they're usually places like Syria or Jordan, where my perception was just far off. My expectation was far off with the reality that I encountered in some of those countries.
3: Yeah, I think that's what makes travel sometimes more special is the places that not many people go because there's not many tourists there. So I feel like you have like a real experience than people just trying to sell you stuff, or you've seen it so much on the internet that it's like, okay, is this like Disney World? I mean, I haven't gone anywhere like you've gone, but just even going to Algeria, I had so many expectations and then I was just shocked at how great it was, you know, like, so I think people can really surprise you. Like you said, the humanity and, you know, how we have these misconceptions.
4: Yeah, very, very much so. And, you know, like my favorite experience of travel was Syria. And it's, you know, Syria for me was framed by, you know, Assad, the war criminal, or the refugees streaming across Europe. But in reality, like I never really thought about the people who had to stay through that and live through that. And they were basically shut off from the world, not just from the Western world, but the Arab League kicked them out for a decade. And just for them, I encountered it so many times, like the welcoming and hospitality to me, just seeing me as a sign that their country was coming back to life, to see somebody who was interested enough to go and visit and to meet them on their own, in their own place.
3: Yeah, I think we have to understand that the people living in these countries are not the leaders. Like they're different people. And after seeing the entire world, what do you wish more people understood about it?
4: Yeah, I mean, I guess for me, like just being able to, I realized like I had a special opportunity to be able to go to all these countries. And I would say two things. One, there's so many countries that I went to that I would have never gone if I didn't have this goal of going to every country. So many countries that I just never even really thought of, but in almost every single one, I would have a special experience. And it just led me to think like, I can really almost go anywhere and find a good experience out of it because that's what I'm looking for. And then the second thing is like definitely pushing my travel boundaries, going a little bit beyond my comfort zone is where some of my best experiences happened. And so I guess that's what I would say is like, everyone has their own sort of level of comfort. But I think sometimes if you push that a little bit, it can unlock some incredibly rich experiences.
3: Yeah, I completely agree. And did this journey change how you see fear?
4: Yeah, no question. You realize fear mostly is a construct in your brain. And when you challenge it and overcome it, it just opens up a whole new world for you. And I just remember like getting on the plane from Dubai to Kabul in Afghanistan, kind of questioning like, should I really be doing this? And then once I was there, it was just so foreign and exciting. And I was so eager to just experience it. And I kind of came back from that trip, and that's when I decided to write the book, saying, you know what, I think I can go just about anywhere. I'm not going to like do something stupid and insert myself into an active war zone, but that I could go almost anywhere. This world is open to me, and that gives me a sense that the world is much smaller, and I really feel like being part of planet Earth is not like being part of the universe, which is so vast and unknown, but I feel like it's known to me now.
3: I love that. Yeah, that's really beautiful. And how do you carry Jackie with you now?
4: Well, in a number of ways. There were a number of places that we'd wanted to go together. One is Iran. She had a lot of Persian friends when she was at university in California. So that was a special trip. And I write about that in that People magazine article. Her favorite animal that she never got to see were lemurs. And so going to Madagascar, the only place in the world where you could see lemurs, was sort of a testament to her. But in addition, I have a foundation. I've been doing humanitarian work in West Africa since 2010. We started just by building schools and villages outside of Timbuktu. And then when we lost Jackie, end of 2017, started a new program in her name called Borscht Jackie, the Jackie Scholarship. And that has grown significantly. We provide both university English scholarships, English language acquisition, and speaking skills to women all across West Africa. We have three different programs run by three dynamic program directors, local women in those countries. I just got back from one of our big events. The trademark logo for Borscht Jackie is the sunflower. All the girls wear this like sunflower on their t-shirts. And Jackie had a sunflower tattooed on her arm. And so for me, that's a good way of continuing to honor Jackie, but also like help people along the way doing it. And I call that like purposeful travel.
3: I think that's a great way to honor her and let her memory live on. I think that's beautiful. And many of our listeners are creatives or people searching for purpose. What would you say to someone feeling stuck in grief or disconnection?
4: Yeah, I have this saying that I like to use where like loss really did break me, particularly in the way we lost Jackie and the shock of it. But it was courage to move that like started to open the door. But at the end of the day, it was like this feeling of connection with something bigger than myself, like reaching out to connect again with the world after this loss, where oftentimes you just want to be by yourself. That was healing for me. And, you know, I know this is a show that caters to creative people. I never saw myself as somebody creative, lacking any kind of like music ability or drawing ability, et cetera. But I found a way to be creative in telling stories. Somehow that just resonated with me, like telling people stories. And that's why I wrote the book. I never really considered myself like a writer, but there was a calling to use that source of creativity that I didn't think I had to tell people stories. And those stories are in my book, Belonging to the World.
3: And where can people pick up the book?
4: Sure. I mean, it's available on all online outlets, whether it's Amazon or anyone else. An extra carrot for that book is that 100% of the proceeds go to scholarships for women in West Africa in Jackie's name, our Borscht Jackie Scholarship. So you're also doing good, hopefully learning a little bit about the world and reading a story of like a love, loss, and healing through connection, a different side of the world than you'll see by reading the headlines.
3: Yeah, I think we could all use a little bit more of that right now with everything going on in the world.
4: Yeah, for sure.
3: And what role did curiosity and even play have in your journey back to life?
4: Yeah, it was as I mentioned, when I started traveling, it was really kind of more of an escape. And then kind of with this goal, I was searching for countries, but I just became curious about people in like a new way. And that curiosity opened up like the stories of people, which I just found very, very fulfilling, like to hear other people's stories of resilience or what they've overcome or the joys in their life. It just led me to have this like way of living of just being a little bit more curious about people, not just for the sake of curiosity, but generally that curiosity unlocks a deeper experience, whether it's a deeper conversation with somebody or whatever.
3: Yeah, I think we should all be a little more curious about each other. I think we're stuck in our screens, we're stuck in the news, and it's time to get back to actually talking to each other. For and sure. What does a creative life mean to you now?
4: You know, I guess what I realized through this journey is I just really like telling people stories. I just find them interesting and packaging them in a way that that makes it interesting and relating it to my own life and hopefully relating it to others' lives. So You know, I started a Substack where I write about some of my travels, but in a lens of telling stories of people. And that's what I look for these days when I'm traveling, even if it's just locally. I'm looking to unlock that story which speaks to me, and sort of write about it in a way that I think helps people relate that to their own lives.
3: Well, I think that's a beautiful note to end on. And where can people connect with you, check out your Substack, and learn more?
4: Yeah, sure. So Substack, you just enter my name, Barry Hoffner. It's a free Substack, and I generally try to write something once a month or so. I'm also on Instagram, Barry H99, B-A-R-R-Y H99. And then the best would be to check out my website, www.belongingtotheworld.com. Unfortunately, it's very expensive to print a color book. And so there are a lot of photos of my travels and of people that I met along the way on that website. And they can also learn more about our Bors Jackey scholarship programs for women in West Africa.
3: Incredible. Well, we'll share all that in the show notes. Thank you so much for sharing your story today, and I can't wait to see what you'll do next.
4: Thank you very much. I really appreciate this opportunity.
3: Thanks so much for tuning in to La Vie Creative. You can find more information on missparisphoto.com. And if you enjoyed this show, please feel free to share and spread the word for all my creative guests. We have the power to help them to keep doing what they love. See you next time.

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0: Hey, it's PJ Butta from the official world chart, and we have a new number one song. Well, kind of. Returning to number one was Drop Dead by Olivia Rodrigo. Find out what this week's number one song will be when we count down the top 20 hits globally, and our special guest will be Katy Perry.
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0: Welcome to Bonjour Chanson, where we bring French popular music to English speakers. No need to understand French to enjoy the show. We heard an excerpt from the song Cielo Ciego, a French song with a Spanish title and refrain plus French lyrics, interpreted by the group Boulevard Désert, which means Boulevard of Tunes. We'll learn more about Boulevard Désert at the end of the show when we'll listen to the entire song. My name is Charles Spira, and I'll be your host. Today there is such an amazing variety in French chanson that sometimes we want to recalibrate our perspective, and there is no better way than to listen to Edith Piaf. She is the gold standard. We'll hear her in It's a Guy from 1951 with music by Charles Aznavour and lyrics by Pierre Roche. Aznavour and Roche performed as a duo at the beginning of their careers. Edith Piaf convinced Aznavour to leave the duo and work for her. The soles of my shoes are falling apart. You can see daylight through my dress from all the patches. Who cares what they say around me? I don't notice the rest of the world because since yesterday I am loved. It's incredible what's happened to me. A guy has entered my life. It's a guy who tells me foolish things. You are beautiful. You are beautiful. No one has ever told me that. A guy who spoke like an angel. I am totally overcome.
1: Sous mes pieds, mes semelles se dérobent.

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Edith Piaf, as wonderful as ever in C'est un gars. If only more of her older songs were available with good recording quality. Olivier Daguerre, who was born in the Basque Country in 1969, started his musical career in 1988 when he formed the group The Night Guards. In his fourth album, Mandragora, published in 2012, he follows in the footsteps of his illustrious predecessors Léo Ferré and Georges Brassens by putting poetry by a celebrated French poet to music. Let's listen to Carmen by Théophile Gautier. Carmen is slender with a circle of sepia around her gypsy eyes. Her hair is a menacing black, her skin tanned by the devil. Women call her ugly, but men go crazy over her, and the Archbishop of Toledo sings mass at her knees. Around her amber neck twists a huge bun of hair, which when uncoiled in her bedroom serves as a mantle for her dainty figure.

Olivier Daguerre brought to life a passionate Spanish woman in Carmen. The Parisian singer-songwriter Anu Cayata, born in 1983, was only 15 when she became the lead singer of her own group. As an adolescent, she loved the mainstream French singers such as Barbara, Léo Ferré and the Belgian Jacques Brel. Somewhat later, her world expanded dramatically with jazz, world music and rap. She toured in Europe with Urban Swing Sound System. In 2010, she found her musical soulmate in the singer-songwriter Amos Maher. We'll listen to Wandering from 2012 with her lyrics and music by Amos Maher. I walk, I sigh on the sand-covered road. The dust can only fly because of the wind. The sun has not yet found a lake to illuminate. The night won't have enough time to slow me down. I'll continue wandering. I won't stop.

Anukayata knows how to create an air of mystery and foreboding. We heard her in Erre. Marc Lavoine was born in 1962 in a Paris suburb. As a child, he was surrounded by music and he started writing songs as an adolescent. He also joined an amateur theatre group. When a girlfriend got him a job as a receptionist at the Olympia, a prestigious venue for French popular music concerts, it set in motion a series of events that led to him performing in public. He was talented, and his good looks made him the heartthrob of teeny boppers. He also became a successful movie actor. With passing years, he matured and sang fewer love songs and more about life's problems and global issues. The music for the song Paris, which dates from 1991, was written by his friend Fabrice Aboulker. Marc Lavoine wrote the lyrics. We edited the song track slightly in order not to run afoul of the FCC. I walk along your streets that step on my feet. I drink in your cafes. I hang out in your metros. Your sidewalks like me a bit too much. I dream in your bars. I sit on your benches. I look at your monuments and lift my glass to the health of your lovers.

We love songs about Paris. This time, it was Marc Lavoine's turn to paint a picture of that most beautiful city. The Parisian chanteuse Emma Solal has the charisma and beautiful voice of the French female singers of yesteryear, yet she is very much a woman of today. Emma Solal's first album, an extended play, was crowdfunded through the site Ulule.com in 2011. Since then, she can be heard on national radio stations in France, Spain, the Netherlands and the United Kingdom. Let's listen to Evening Gown. The music and lyrics are by Pierre Fa. I am a girl in an evening gown, an unknown girl in the dark. On the terraced cypress trees perfume the air intangibly from a distance. Someone plays the piano for me. I am a Modiano girl. Clouds of blue cotton rush in with the night. I want to hold your hand.

we heard the seductive voice of Emma Solal in Robe du Soir. In 2004, a group of high school students in Tarbes, near the Spanish border, not far from Lourdes, started to play music in a garage. It was a joyful experience, and the group Boulevard Désert was born. Little did they know that their music would take them to Spain, Switzerland, and even Canada. They sing in French, English, and Spanish, and they were influenced by artists as diverse as Georges Brassens, Jacques Brel, Bob Marley, the Red Hot Chili Peppers, and Rage Against the Machine. In 2013, they were nominated for the category Stage Revelation in the prestigious French music contest Victoire de la Musique. Let's listen to their song Cielo Ciego, Spanish for the Blind Sky, from 2011. It's not when I'll be buried that my words will rot. I prefer the worms to your prayers, an honest decomposition. The day they'll put me in a coffin, do not touch my soul. It will still be raising a glass on earth to life, to death, to wine, to women.

0: we heard a spirited rendition of Cielo Ciego by Boulevard Désert. This brings us to the end of our show. Bonjour Chanson is recorded in Baltimore, Maryland. My name is Charles Spira, and I invite you to look out for future episodes.
1: From July 4th, artist Sapi returns to Paris to present his new solo exhibition, Constellations. Hosted at the Danyse Gallery in the 11th, the exhibition will showcase some of Sapi's monumental biodegradable frescoes painted directly on snow, grass and sand, for which he is known worldwide for. There will be life-size black and white works painted directly on the ground using eco-friendly paint made from charcoal, chalk and water, as the artist always states he hopes to impact mindsets without impacting nature. The Danyse Gallery will also offer a glimpse into Sapi's studio, with sketches and tools showing his creative process. On the upper floor, there will be 10 graphite drawings, oil paintings and works that blend aerial photography with objects used in the making of the murals. For anyone interested in the environment or contemporary land art, the exhibition seems really interesting and the tickets are free. Stay tuned for more WRP Daily Cultural Tips.
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3: A demonic possession, a do-it-yourself exorcism, and the execution of an accused witch. 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
1: Coming up, it's the Outlook mixtape with me, India Ackerson, and this week we are turning up the heat. A Hollywood cameraman, Chris Duddy, tells us about a life-changing filming mission in a helicopter flying over the eye of a volcano on Hawaii's Big Island.
2: I feel like the tail section did this wobble, and then I hear Craig go, "Hold on, we're going down." And that's really something you don't want to ever hear a pilot say.
1: Crash landing into the noxious gases.

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1: Authorities in Monaco have identified a suspect and issued an international arrest warrant in the investigation into a parcel bombing that seriously wounded a sanctioned Ukraine-born millionaire and two others. France's Le Figaro daily newspaper and BFM TV said the suspect, who was captured on CCTV wearing a black fisherman's hat, is believed to be a woman who tried to pass off as a man. Monaco's public prosecutor Stéphane Thibault praised Monaco's police forces and what he called the effective international criminal cooperation, both police and judicial, which made it possible to identify in a particularly short time the person suspected of having carried out the attack. And France is bracing for another possible heatwave that could bring temperatures of 44 degrees Celsius over the coming days. It comes as figures show that June's extreme heat was responsible for more than 1,000 excess deaths. Nicolas Revel, the head of hospitals in the Paris area, said this week he didn't expect the excess death toll to match the 15,000 recorded in 2003. The medical emergency service SOS Medsound

0: said it had recorded an 85% increase in deaths among people aged over 75 during the last 2 weeks of June. A total of 513 elderly people died during the week of the 22nd of June, compared with 278 in the previous week. WRP News, I'm Paul McNally.
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2: I Will Never See the World Again by Ahmet Altan is translated from Turkish by Yasemin Çongar. Many people, journalists, teachers, civil servants and army officers were arrested following an attempted coup in Turkey in July 2016. Among them was Ahmet Altan, a novelist and journalist, at the time also editor-in-chief of Taraf, a liberal newspaper. He spent 5 years in prison. And I Will Never See the World Again was written while Ahmet Altan was in jail. This superb memoir about detention, but also about how literature, imagination and writing saved the author, will stay with us forever. I Will Never See the World Again by Ahmet Altan is published by Granta.
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5: Welcome to Lost in Translation, a podcast about contemporary French cinema with a smattering of history. We are connected with the Lost in Translation Cinema Club, which shows contemporary French films with English subtitles in art house theaters around Paris and other cities in France. As usual, we're here with me, Alex Brooklyn, or Arbel Murray, depending on when you're listening, Manon Kerjon, who is the founder of the Lost in Translation Cinema Club. And we're here with David Gerstner, who is an aficionado of cinema. He also teaches it at the City University of New York. He's the author of several books, articles, what have you. I can say he definitely is a cinema expert. He's also a knight. No big deal. And Manon, do you want to explain why David is here?
6: Okay, so David is going to take over the film club during all of the month of June because we're doing Pride Month where we're going to show queer French films, 10 queer French films. That we picked with David. And yeah, that's why he's here.
7: And you know that Manon and I first met each other in about 2016. And I'm trying to remember exactly how you came to my attention, but we ended up doing an interview with you for something with my friend in Tours.
6: Yeah.
7: Yeah.
6: I think it was because I showed a Christophe Honoré film. And since you're a Christophe Honoré expert, you came to Lost in Translation to introduce the film.
7: I think that's right.
6: Yeah.
7: Yes. And then we did some sort of interview someplace. I can't remember where we published it, something. And then she just took off, man. It's like amazing to see what this has become.
8: She's a rising star.
7: Yeah.
8: A rising star in like the French cinema scene, bridging gaps across cultures.
7: It's great. It's great stuff.
5: We were just talking before we started recording, what is the pathway to knighthood in France, which you can tell us all about, David, but for Manon, I think we're on our way.
7: I think the Legion of Honor is like, you know, hanging over her head.
6: It is one of my goals, if I have to admit.
8: Currently, we are in the hangout bar restaurant area of the Cinema Entrepôt.
6: Yes.
8: In the 13th?
6: 14th. In the 14th is small, where we'll have an event tonight. And actually, the first event of our queer series will be held here at l'Entrepôt on June 5th. We will start with a Christophe Honoré film, of course, Le Lycéen.
7: Oui.
8: Le Lycéen, what's the English title?
7: Winter Boy.
8: Winter Boy.
7: Yeah.
8: Sounds cozy.
7: it's an interesting film because it's, you know, Christophe's films are always in one form or another a little biographical. And this one, I think, is very close to him because when he was 15 or something, his dad died. And in this film, he plays a dad who dies. And so it's about a young boy coming to terms with that, but coming to terms with being gay. And It's a really beautiful film. Juliette Binoche is in it, and so it's pretty, and Vincent Lacoste as well.
6: And so, David, what first hooked you on the history of queer cinema in France? Was it a single director like Christophe Honoré, or a film? What was it?
7: You know, it's funny. What actually got me hooked on thinking about queer cinema, or at the time, gay cinema in with French film, is a moment in Godard's film, Masculine and Feminine. There's a moment when Jean-Pierre Léaud is in the public toilets, and he opens one of the doors, and these two men kissing. And he just kind of looks at them, and then the guys get a little angry, and they shut the door. And when Jean-Pierre Léaud leaves, he writes on the wall, "Down with the cowards of the Republic." And I thought, how do you read that, right? Is he mocking the gay people, or is he saying, you know, come on out of the closet, you know? And since then, I thought, you know, there is always something a little queer about French cinema. There's an intimacy between men and so on and so forth. But I think when I wrote the Honoré book, is when I really got into studying the complexity of French queer cinema, which is very different than American queer cinema in many ways. I think that, you know, in general, you know, French cinema has a different pacing, a different pulse. This is not to say some like American independent film doesn't have similar, you know, a Rocky, Gregor Rocky, or Gus Van Sant, and so on and so forth. The French always have as I see it, there's a complexity about identity, desire. How do we play that out? How do we show it? Can we show it? And all that. So, and I think the filmmakers that we have in the series, but also the history of French cinema, really takes on that those complex questions in interesting ways.
8: Can you clarify for us? I was just curious. Some, you know, gay. You said gay cinema at the time, and then queer cinema. What happened there? Where did it switch in the description?
7: Well, you know, it's like the term has historical evolution in many ways, right? So I was thinking about you know, the 1920s in France with filmmakers like Jean Epstein and Germain Delac. They were all part of this circle where so many words were used, whether it was, you know, homosexual or fairy or any of these terms that were just being used to call out a gay person. The word evolves, right? So I guess when we use it now, you know, sometimes it's ahistorical, but it's kind of a way to simplify the discussion. So, you know, now we have LGBTQ plus, right? Exactly.
6: Or plus.
7: Plus en français. But I think that one of the interesting questions we face now when we talk about queer, what's the margin? What's the limit? How do we, when does it, you know, say it's queer, but is it really queer? What do we mean by queer now, right? What happens when a straight director, so-called straight director, directs a so-called queer film? Is that queer? You know, I think that these are some of the questions, you know, the scholars and critics continue to face. You know, how do we identify this stuff? It's an old word now, queer. Right? First of all, it was used as a pejorative term, you know, back in the 50s and so on. You're queer, and, you know, and so on. And then, you know, in the 90s, it got taken back by, you know, the gay and lesbian movement, right? You know, to use as a positive terminology. Then it became a theory in academia. And then it became queer as folk on television. You know, so it became sort of marketed then. And so it's weird in that way.
8: So where does, using the term queer, where does French queer cinema start? In your writing about the series, you say it started as far back as the 1920s, which you just mentioned. So what was the scene like then? You mentioned a few directors, but how did it play out? What was the visibility of it? Was it like, I mean, that's pre-Hays Code in the U.S. So
7: right.
8: That's a pretty racy time for film in the U.S. as well.
7: That period to me is the most fascinating, the 1920s and 1930s. But the 20s, you know, if we think about the Western world at that time, Western democracies, in the cities, Berlin, Paris, London, in New York, very queer scenes going on, right? In France, surrealism was a really important gathering point for queers. So when you look at Germaine Delacq's films, she's very much interested in surrealism and the images that she takes on. But it was also a time, you know, especially when you get into the early 30s, Gertrude Stein is here with Alice B. Toklas and these American queer guys, Charles Henry Ford and Parker Tyler, all become part of this circle of queers around Gertrude Stein's
6: Charles Henry Ford, not like Ford, the director. No.
7: In fact, Charles Henri, he spelled Henri it Ford. From Mississippi, though.
6: The queer Henry Ford.
7: The queer Henry Ford. You know, they were very much involved with the French artists. So in surrealism, you had people like René Crevel, who was one of the surrealists who did like seances and all kinds of, you know, crazy kind of things. But we also had, going back and forth between New York and Paris, Marcel Duchamp. And Marcel Duchamp had a trans version of himself called Eros c'est la vie, which, right, in French, that means you'd say Eros, that's life, right? But it's spelled R-R-O-S-E-S-E-L-A-V-Y, right? So the great pun, you know? So it was a very embracing time. In New York, importantly as well, and Duchamp would have been totally aware of this too, was the Harlem Renaissance, right? And in the Harlem Renaissance, you had lots of queer figures, and Langston Hughes, County Cullen, you had Richard Bruce Nugent, you had so many queer figures, or Neil Hurston, you know, so it was a very dynamic queer culture that was taking place.
6: What would you say some of the standout films from the 20s into the 30s for French queer cinema are?
7: Well, again, you know, it probably wouldn't be so overt in terms of how we think of what a queer cinema would be now. But if I think about like Jean Epstein, he has this beautiful film from 1929 called Fini Terre. And it's about these two fishermen up in Breton. And there's just an incredible intimate friendship, and the one boy gets injured and gets an infection, and the other boy takes care of him. So it's very tender. Germaine Delacq, on the other hand, her way to, she was out as a lesbian, but her films were often about women constrained by marriage, right? So it was, how do women grapple with, survive. So she would use surrealist imagery to kind of get through the, you know, the tensions in it that they were living. In the States, there was a famous actor named William Haynes, who would always play kind of the dandy, the effete, you know, this kind of figure. So there's always been this kind of maybe undercurrent that was not always overt. It's probably in France, it opens up with a little more explicitly with like Jean Cocteau, the erotics between men and his lover Jean Marais in his films. I just saw this beautiful print of Olivia, directed by Jacqueline Audry from 1950, about a finishing school for girls. And the way this film is shot, the way the women look at each other, touch each other, they get really close to one another. It's so homoerotic, right? So it's there, right? I think the 60s, the late 60s, will change the way queer representation, gay representation, particularly for men, will be seen. At the same time, you have the feminist movement. I always have a difficult time saying her name, Carol Russell-Poulos. She was began a feminist collective with Delphine Seyrig, and
6: this is in the early 60s?
7: This is the late 60s, and that time in France into the early 70s is really important for gay culture. You get the FAR, F-H-A-R.
6: Ah, le Front Homosexuel d'Action Révolutionnaire, right. F-H-A-R.
7: That's the movement, a radical movement for sexual, during sexual liberation, right? So you get radical films that will be made. You have poets, artists, all coming together. You know, Guy Wickenham, Leonel Sukaz will be an important avant-garde filmmaker.
8: Also in the late 60s?
7: This will be late into the early 70s. In fact, Sukaz actually writes the preface to Jean Epstein's book called Ganymede, a book about male homosexuality in cinema that he publishes. It gets published posthumously, and he writes it under a pseudonym, Alfred Kleber. Epstein was writing about the ethics and morals and possibilities of homosexuality in a very positive way, right? The sensuality between men. He's not great on talking about women in this book, but it's sort of a radical publication that he offers.
6: So you mentioned Delphine Seyrig. This is also the time of Agnès Varda films and Jacques Demy, of course.
7: Yeah, yeah.
6: How did the new wave influence queer cinema in France during the 60s and afterwards in the 70s, etc.?
7: You know, it's funny because I studied Truffaut quite a bit. And Truffaut, he would write in his correspondences and letters how, like, you go to a theater and, like, men would try to touch him and stuff. And he was not very happy about that. However, he was a huge admirer of Jeanne. He loved The Thief's Journal. And the two of them, of course, had a very similar kind of upbringing, you know, adolescent troubles. They went to jail. So Jeanne's A Thief's Journal was very important for Truffaut. So the connections kind of start there. Eventually in his films, he becomes a little more friendly toward homosexuals in his films. In terms of the New Wave, I think what's most important about the New Wave are the formal aesthetics that they offer that queer filmmakers will pick up, such as Christophe Honoré, people like Patrice Chéreau, and, you know, the Paul Vecchiali. You know, they're interested in the question of the form of the film in relationship to the content, right? So that, as I see it, you know, for the French, desire is really complicated, right? And it's almost inexplicable. So if it's inexplicable, how do you show that? How do you render that? And one of the ways that these filmmakers get to it is to think about the long take and characters often on the run, or characters who get very close to an intimacy, but then it doesn't quite happen. You know, there's so many interesting ways in which queer desire gets portrayed in French cinema. I don't want to speak too generally for American cinema, but, you know, the American cinema generally is interested in, you know, representation and sort of cause and effect narrative. And again, that's a generalization, but I think it's fairly fair to say. And it's different than the impulse behind French filmmaking.
8: It's like a didactic kind of filmmaking versus a vibe. It's like vibes in France.
7: Exactly. Yeah. And, you know, it's funny you say that, because I just watched a French film, and I won't mention its name, that it's a queer film that's very didactic. And I was really disappointed in that it was so, like, kind of teaching a lesson, or, you know, kind of thing. Whereas, for example, one of the films we're showing in the series, Love Me Tender, surprised me completely.
6: Anna Cazeneuve-Combe.
7: Vicky Creeps. Truly amazing performance in this. But the struggle with coming to terms, not only with the fact that she's about to lose her child, you know, to her homophobic husband, but coming to terms with her own desire. And the way it plays out in the film, again, some beautiful long takes and wanderings and thinking and so on and so forth. And you end up in, like, a totally surprise ending. It's like, wow, this realization that this woman comes to after dealing with this really tragic situation. Her, you know, her kid is being taken from her because of the law. And she's, you know,
8: is this a period film?
7: No, it's
6: contemporary.
7: Contemporary, yeah. So it's really interesting in that way.
8: So we talked a lot about new wave. I mean, well, a little bit. What was the movie Jules and Jim, where the famous, like the trio are running down? Is that kind of, I know that that's a film that a lot of Americans know.
7: Yep.
8: Is that sort of what you were talking about with the new wave, where you have this, you know, ambiguous, loving relationship between all, you know.
7: You're absolutely right. I mean, Jules and Jim is a really important film in terms of thinking of queer culture, particularly about the relationship between the two men, right? You know, and I think in a funny way, the way, you know, it comes from a novel, Henri Pierre Grochet, that Truffaut loved a lot. But the way Truffaut films it is fascinating, with the two men when they're fencing in the gym, and then they're in the shower and this intimate discourse they're having. And I don't know, for me, as I watch the film, I swear Jean Moreau is thinking the as being queer, you know. And of course, it's a ménage à trois that's happening. But there's something about, because it's Jean Moreau, I guess, but just, you know, yeah, these guys, you know, these guys love each other, and that's kind of cool and sexy.
8: What we skipped over is the whole occupation of the Nazis era. What happens during that time? So we have, from your description, this, you know, just ingrained queerness and willingness to explore queer themes, even if it's not overtly spoken or said, in the 20s, 30s, etc. And then we have the Nazis marching into the Arc de Triomphe, and then we go the new wave. So what's going on? What's going on with the Vichy?
7: Yeah, well, the good old Vichy. You know, of course, with the Germans, they immediately, with the Nazis, immediately became extremely homophobic. And with paragraph 175, basically created a death sentence for gay people, right?
8: You know, what was 175?
7: Paragraph 175 basically criminalized homosexuality. And so they, like the Jews and the criminals, they had a star. The homosexuals wore the pink star or pink triangle on their prison outfit, which marked them as the homosexuals. In Vichy, as I understand it, and it's really kind of peculiar, well, you know, horrible just the same, but in France, and to this day, the age of consent is 15. And when Vichy came to power, for gay men, they changed the age of consent from 15 to 21. So there was this was like one of the punishments. I'm sure, you know, and it's documented, horrible things happened to the gay men that were caught. They were imprisoned. It was meant to contain and stop homosexual activity, right? And of course, again, it was always, you know, the men were, I guess, sort of the figures that were out. But at the same time, what's interesting, right, is that Jean Cocteau stays in France during the occupation, as does Marcel Carnet, who were basically out homosexuals. And they were able to kind of, you know, live through the period.
8: Are they making films during this time?
7: Yes.
8: Do they have to be more careful? Are they notably different in tone, the Cocteau films?
7: Well, you know, Cocteau will right after the war, will make like Beauty and the Beast. I think he's making films that are, they're poetic, so you can kind of get around, you know, the you know, being seen as too gay, right? Carnet's films were really not gay at all, but he'll make the Les Enfants du Paradis, Children of Paradise during the period. They're not gay, right? They're not gay, but they're beautiful. I remember one story I was reading about, there's a great book, by the way, by Edward Baron Turk on Carnet. Talks about his homosexuality. He interviewed him before he died and talks about the filmmaking, you know, why he stayed during the occupation and so on and so forth. Because there's that question, right? If you stayed during the occupation, were you a collaborator or are you working within and against? You know, what was your position living in France at that time, you know, if you stayed. But of course you had, you know, people like Colette living here and, you know, writing great stuff. Sartre stayed here. And so you had the resistance going on. One of the biographies of Jean Renoir that came out a few years ago revealed an anecdote that shocked me, because everyone thinks of Renoir as, you know, the socialist, and he was with, you know, La Crime de Monsieur Lange, with the communal newspaper and all the Popular Front, so on and so forth. But it turns out that when he was either going to have to leave or he's going to stay, he actually met with Pétain to discuss the possibility of, you know, staying in France and being protected. And this is what the biography is saying. The point is, I think to try to understand people's actions during a period such as that is impossible to understand. I mean, Renoir has a great saying. He said, you know, people have their reasons. Also, you know, Genet is here and he's writing very complicated books about, you know, desire and the Nazis and fascism, and because he hated France. So he's writing these very complicated, you know, books about, you know, homosexuality in prisons and so on and so forth. And it's important to mention Genet here, because after the war and it comes to an end, you know, you'll get a great film like Genet's Un Chant d'Amour, short film, because he wanted to make a film.
6: What is the name in English?
7: A love song. It's a very short film about men in prison. And he used his friend's bar. It was called the Rouge Bar or something. And it's men, they're in prison, but they desire one another. And of course, they're in prison cells, so they can't do anything but blow smoke through a hole to one another. Or he has this beautiful sequence where their arms are out the two barred windows, swinging flowers to each other, and it's very sexy. You know, at one point they get out into the woods, and it's really erotic. You know, what fascinates me about French cinema generally, right, is the way, you know, the way Catherine Deneuve smoked a cigarette, the way Anouk Aimée, like, would turn a heel, or, you know, any of this kind of thing that is just, it's very simple, but it's like, wow, you know, it's sexy. And if we come back to Varda and Demi, in terms of the new wave, Demi's story is really important. You know, one of the things that, you know, Manon and I have talked about is that when you look at a film like The Umbrellas of Cherbourg or Young Girls of Rochefort, they're very gay because they're very campy and they're a musical and they're fun. And we have, you know, people kind of dancing in the streets. And, you know, and of course we come to learn that, you know, Demi was bisexual and tragically dies from AIDS, you know, and which was a really significant thing. Demi's death, I think, was kind of a wake-up call in many ways for French cinema and for French gay filmmakers. I mean, I know Honoré deeply admires Demi and he's very important for his body of work.
6: I loved how Demi was portrayed in his play.
7: Oh, yes. And that's where it got a little, like, you know, scandalous. And it was, Lazy Doll. And in the play performed by Marlène Sadana, she's dressed in a giant fur coat, which was a signature image from
6: In Chambreville. Okay.
7: Yeah. So in the big fur coat in Chambreville. And at one point, Marlène Sadana opens her coat and she's completely nude. Right.
3: Yeah.
7: But so it was like, yeah. So now I guess some people were not happy with that, but it was pretty great.
6: And you're going to see his new play tonight.
7: Yes, that's the plan. Yeah, that's the plan. Bovary Madame. You know, this is the thing that's interesting about Honoré, because it's a signature about so many of these queer filmmakers, and again, straight filmmakers are in similar memories. But the queer filmmakers, if you look at them, they're writers, they do theater, opera. It's a multimedia set of work that goes into their cinema. You know, I think Honoré even talks about, you know, cine literariness, you know, and that's something the new wave was really into, right? Obviously literature, culmination of art, you know, in cinema being the seventh art, how all these art are important for the way a story is told, right? Or we experience in an avant-garde piece, you know, the feeling of sexual desire. And that's the thing that's important, I find, for some of the really good, you know, queer cinema, is this invoking a sensuality through form, cinematic form. You know, the way it's cut, the way it's lit, the performances. You know, you get a film like The Wounded Man by Patrice Charreau. I make my friends laugh. I'll say, I don't think it's a really homosexual film, but it's a film about desire between men. Because there's not homosexuality per se. I mean, it's about, you know, guys picking up guys in train stations. That we, there's something else going on there that's really kind of, it's really hot. Right, you know, this desire between men being played out, you know, I think Charreau was very good at that too. You know, very tight framings and this nice, sexy kind of stuff.
6: And flash forward to Plaire Aimer et Courir Vite, and the AIDS epidemic. How did it affect cinema in France?
7: So you also get, there's a generational thing that begins to happen, right? If you look at Téchiné and Patrice Charreau, they're making films, Vecchiali too, as AIDS is happening. And so I kind of think of that period as like a sort of a somber moment in film. But then the next generation comes along, like Honoré and Campillo with BPM, who's they're looking at through the lens of, wow, we're after this happened, but what has it done to the way we think about our sexuality, right? You know, what is safe sex now? How do we understand that, you know, post-AIDS? Is it really okay to have unprotected sex now? And so that's a new generation, the generation born 1970 and a little bit later. And if you look at a film like Julia Ducournau's Alpha, it's another generation, right? Of in dealing with AIDS, you know, through the situation with drugs and so on and so forth. But it's still, how do we deal with this? You know, I think she's in her 40s, maybe, or something. It's another generation looking at the effect of AIDS. So there's an interesting lineage that's happening, I think, with these films.
6: And the 2000s onward brought new voices and more intersectional stories. Which recent French queer filmmakers do you think are rewriting the rules? Because we mentioned Love Me Tender, and there are other films that we're going to show that are fairly recent, but which ones caught your eye?
7: If we could have found like Abdallah Taïeh's film, I mean, it's an amazing story. I think these stories about what I would call from the American perspective, the multicultural experience of being queer in France when you come from North Africa or you come from...
6: And this is dealt with in La Petite Dernière, which we're going to show.
7: Yeah, exactly. Yeah. La Petite Dernière, exactly. I was just thinking about that film. What's interesting about that film is that there's no condemnation of her by her family, right? That doesn't happen. What happens in the film, it's almost her wrestling with how she has to come to terms with herself.
6: Between her faith and her desire.
7: Yeah, exactly. Yeah. So it's, you know, because the mom is very loving.
6: That's what's beautiful. The scene with the mom is
7: incredible.
6: Know,
7: yeah, it's lovely. And but you don't get this kind of thing where, you know, the parents are condemning the kid and kicking her out and all that kind of stuff. In many ways, she's, throughout the film, almost trying to kick herself out of this until she has to come to realize, you know, what her desire is.
8: So I have a question for both of you guys, Manon and David. Can you talk about the films that you chose for the program? What was your process between the two of you for coming up with the...
6: A lot of back and forth.
7: And, you know, I'm really fortunate to be working with Manon because she knows what is possible, right? Because it's, as it turns out, and I didn't realize this when I started working with her, the complexity of actually getting films with English subtitles.
6: Especially older films.
7: Especially older films. And I find that, you know, kind of sad because there are some
6: David
7: amazing...
6: David is very frustrated.
7: Yeah, yeah. Well, I feel sad, you know, because there's some amazing, you know, older queer films. But I think we've made some really great selections based on, you know, a number of things.
6: Yeah, I think we didn't want to make something too academic or intimidating because for some of our audience, sometimes it's actually the first French film they're going to see at the cinema. So that's something I was also trying to explain to David. The idea was really to create a lineup that feels alive and accessible. And we mixed films that are kind of essential in queer French cinema, like Portrait of a Lady on Fire, for example, some Christophe Honoré films, and also some films that are a bit under the radar and more fun, like Les Crevettes Pâtées, the shiny shrimp.
7: And it'll be the first time I'm seeing it as it's shown.
8: So I saw this in America, but what about Blue is the Warmest Color? Or do you both hate it?
6: We argued on this one.
8: Oh, yeah?
6: I wanted to add it to the program, but David didn't want to add it.
7: I felt very strongly about Nacho because when it came out, there was a very strong response by the lesbian audience about the film.
8: They hated it?
7: They felt uncomfortable, not all of them, but the critics of it, and very strongly concerned about the way it was shot by a man.
6: Who's very problematic as well.
7: In
8: so
7: many ways.
8: The DOP was a problematic man?
6: The director.
7: The director.
8: Oh, the director.
7: It was problematic, and I think it's problematic when, you know, look, it raises the question like, can straight people shoot gay people and vice versa and so on and so forth. I know that many lesbians were uncomfortable with the film, and I felt very strongly about not including it.
8: Was this coming primarily from French lesbian critics or American?
7: American and British.
8: American
6: in
8: and
6: France,
8: British.
6: I did not hear that, so I was really surprised when David told me let's not include this one, because for me it was like the top one film I was going to include.
8: Right,
6: but he
8: right.
6: said no. In the US, this is how people felt about it, and I had no idea.
7: Yeah, which is interesting because also, for example, one of the other films, Lawrence Anyway, about a trans person, but is played by a straight guy, right? And what's interesting about the response to that film, you know, it's Xavier Dolan's stylistic thing going on, is that many trans really liked it and there are many that didn't. So to me, I sort of saw it as a way, you know, to open the discussion by using that film.
8: Okay. So there's one controversial film you are playing in order to like have the, like to display, and then the other controversial film.
7: I think was too uncomfortable. I personally felt uncomfortable showing that film.
8: For those listening outside of France that can't make the screenings, do you think that this lineup in general is a good place to start, or what would you recommend as like a French queer cinema starter pack?
7: Well, Minerva will laugh at me, but I think Umbrellas of Cherbourg, but just saying.
6: For me, it's not gay.
7: But it is gay.
6: It's the straightest love story.
7: Yeah, but it's so gay.
8: And who directed that?
7: Jacques Demy. Right there. You know, I think, look, the lineup is a really great place to start if you're not familiar with, you know, French queer cinema. These notes will be linked to the Lost in Translation page somehow, I think, right? Yeah, so we'll link those so you can
8: but
7: read
8: for
7: the
8: people
7: names.
8: Who say don't have access, because a lot of these films, as you said, like they have English subtitles, but you had to get them from a distributor and it was complicated. What would you say to people outside of France that just want to get started with, let's say it's three, like the three or four, maybe one from each era, films that are readily available?
7: I highly recommend Olivia from 1950. I think it's really interesting.
8: And what was the director's name?
7: Jacqueline Audry. I think that It's interesting. I make a note about how in the 1930s in Weimar, there was a film called Machkin in Uniform, which is similar, about a girl's school and so on and so forth.
8: Those girls' schools.
7: Yeah, all girls.
8: Girls in school and men in prison.
7: Yeah, exactly. Or women in prison too. The 19th century, school girl thing. In Olivia, it's interesting because it's post-war. It's kind of taken the little punches at Germany and England and, being very French. It's really a good little film. I would say I really like, and we can't show it unfortunately, is Patrice Chéreau's film, Those Who Love Me Will Take the Train.
8: Ceux qui m'aiment prendront le train.
7: And the other film, that we're not going to show from Honoré, but is a beautiful queer film, is Les Chansons d'Amour, Love Songs. That film really traverses heterosexuality into bisexuality, into homosexuality. It's quite beautiful. There's also something that we've not seen, that just came available on streaming, called Ballroom by Amandine Gay, and I'm fascinated to see this. She's a black feminist lesbian filmmaker, and Ballroom looks like, to me, like it might be a French version of Paris is Burning.
8: Mm. But it's a series.
7: It's a series, yeah. Right. Yeah. But that, if that's streamable, it might be worth checking out too.
8: Amazing.
7: Cool. Wow. Thank you.
8: Thank you so much, David.
3: Right, and for everybody in France, we are looking at June 5th to the...
8: June 29th.
3: 29th. Is there anything screening? Pride Day is June 27th here, right?
8: There's Pride Week, which is the last week of June. This is when we'll have the most events, probably three events on that week. Mm-hmm. We're celebrating throughout the whole month.
7: Yeah. Yeah, it's going to be, I think, a really rewarding, fun month. And it's also, I'll just say, with all the homophobic stuff that's flying around the world right now, and it's there, I think this is a really important moment to show as many queer films as possible.
8: It'll be a gay old time.
7: It will be a gay old time. 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

Welcome to Bonjour Chanson, where we bring French popular music to English speakers. No need to understand French to enjoy the show. We heard an excerpt from the song Cielo Ciego, a French song with a Spanish title and refrain plus French lyrics, interpreted by the group Boulevard Désert, which means Boulevard of Tunes. We'll learn more about Boulevard Désert at the end of the show when we'll listen to the entire song. My name is Charles Spira, and I'll be your host. Today there is such an amazing variety in French chanson that sometimes we want to recalibrate our perspective, and there is no better way than to listen to Edith Piaf. She is the gold standard. We'll hear her in It's a Guy from 1951 with music by Charles Aznavour and lyrics by Pierre Roche. Aznavour and Roche performed as a duo at the beginning of their careers. Edith Piaf convinced Aznavour to leave the duo and work for her. The soles of my shoes are falling apart. You can see daylight through my dress from all the patches. Who cares what they say around me? I don't notice the rest of the world because since yesterday I am loved. It's incredible what's happened to me. A guy has entered my life. It's a guy who tells

0: 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I am totally overcome.
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Edith Piaf, as wonderful as ever in C'est un gars. If only more of her older songs were available with good recording quality. Olivier Daguerre, who was born in the Basque Country in 1969, started his musical career in 1988 when he formed the group The Night Guards. In his fourth album, Mandragora, published in 2012, he follows in the footsteps of his illustrious predecessors Léo Ferré and Georges Brassens by putting poetry by a celebrated French poet to music. Let's listen to Carmen by Théophile Gautier. Carmen is slender, with a circle of sepia around her gypsy eyes. Her hair is a menacing black, her skin tanned by the devil. Women call her ugly, but men go crazy over her, and the Archbishop of Toledo sings mass at her knees. Around her amber neck twists a huge bun of hair, which when uncoiled in her bedroom serves as a mantle for her dainty figure.

Olivier Daguerre brought to life a passionate Spanish woman in Carmen. The Parisian singer-songwriter Anu Cayeta, born in 1983, was only 15 when she became the lead singer of her own group. As an adolescent, she loved the mainstream French singers such as Barbara, Léo Ferré and the Belgian Jacques Brel. Somewhat later, her world expanded dramatically with jazz, world music and rap. She toured in Europe with Urban Swing Sound System. In 2010, she found her musical soulmate in the singer-songwriter Amos Maher. We'll listen to Wandering from 2012 with her lyrics and music by Amos Maher. I walk, I sigh on the sand-covered road. The dust can only fly because of the wind. The sun has not yet found a lake to illuminate. The night won't have enough time to slow me down. I'll continue wandering. I won't stop.

Anukayata knows how to create an air of mystery and foreboding. We heard her in Erre. Marc Lavoine was born in 1962 in a Paris suburb. As a child, he was surrounded by music and he started writing songs as an adolescent. He also joined an amateur theater group. When a girlfriend got him a job as a receptionist at the Olympia, a prestigious venue for French popular music concerts, it set in motion a series of events that led to him performing in public. He was talented, and his good looks made him the heartthrob of teeny boppers. He also became a successful movie actor. With passing years, he matured and sang fewer love songs and more about life's problems and global issues. The music for the song Paris, which dates from 1991, was written by his friend Fabrice Aboulker. Marc Lavoine wrote the lyrics. We edited the song track slightly in order not to run afoul of the FCC. I walk along your streets that step on my feet. I drink in your cafes. I hang out in your metros. Your sidewalks like me a bit too much. I dream in your bars. I sit on your benches. I look at your monuments and lift my glass to the health of your lovers.

We love songs about Paris. This time, it was Marc Lavoine's turn to paint a picture of that most beautiful city. The Parisian chanteuse Emma Solal has the charisma and beautiful voice of the French female singers of yesteryear, yet she is very much a woman of today. Emma Solal's first album, an extended play, was crowdfunded through the site Ulule.com in 2011. Since then, she can be heard on national radio stations in France, Spain, the Netherlands and the United Kingdom. Let's listen to Evening Gown. The music and lyrics are by Pierre Fa. I am a girl in an evening gown, an unknown girl in the dark. On the terraced cypress trees perfume the air intangibly from a distance. Someone plays the piano for me. I am a Modiano girl. Clouds of blue cotton rush in with the night. I want to hold your hand.

we heard the seductive voice of Emma Solal in Robe du Soir. In 2004, a group of high school students in Tarbes, near the Spanish border, not far from Lourdes, started to play music in a garage. It was a joyful experience, and the group Boulevard Désert was born. Little did they know that their music would take them to Spain, Switzerland, and even Canada. They sing in French, English, and Spanish, and they were influenced by artists as diverse as Georges Brassens, Jacques Brel, Bob Marley, the Red Hot Chili Peppers, and Rage Against the Machine. In 2013, they were nominated for the category Stage Revelation in the prestigious French music contest Victoire de la Musique. Let's listen to their song Cielo Ciego, Spanish for the Blind Sky, from 2011. It's not when I'll be buried that my words will rot. I prefer the worms to your prayers, an honest decomposition. The day they'll put me in a coffin, do not touch my soul. It will still be raising a glass on earth to life, to death, to wine, to women. Heaven can do.

we heard a spirited rendition of Cielo Ciego by Boulevard Désert. This brings us to the end of our show. Bonjour Chanson is recorded in Baltimore, Maryland. My name is Charles Spira, and I invite you to look out for future episodes.

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1: From Independence Day celebrations to a celebrity wedding, we'll look at what's driving business in the United States this holiday weekend and why Russia is relaxing fuel standards as it battles petrol shortages. But before that, on Business Daily, from Donald Trump's finances to China's change in choppers, we'll take stock of the week's biggest business stories right after the latest BBC World News.
2: BBC News with Sue Montgomery. The United Nations says another human rights catastrophe is unfolding in Sudan's North Kordofan state as the country's brutal civil war continues. The UN's human rights chief, Volker Turk, warned of a pattern of atrocities around the besieged state capital, El Obeid. Iran's president has paid his respects to the country's late supreme leader in Tehran ahead of his burial next week. The coffin of Ali Khamenei is on display at the Grand Musalla Mosque, along with family members killed with him at the start of the US-Israel war. Interpol says it's searching for a Ukrainian woman suspected of planting a bomb which injured three people in Monaco on Monday. Prosecutors say the suspect detonated the device by remote control and didn't act alone. The US has withdrawn most of the troops it deployed to Nigeria for operations against Islamic State militants. Washington will continue supporting Nigeria through intelligence sharing. Police in southern India have arrested a creche worker over the alleged abuse of toddlers at a daycare centre. Videos online appear to show staff shutting crying children in toilets and spraying them with water. Pakistani officials are investigating a syndicate suspected of smuggling human placentas from hospitals to make anti-aging injections. The gang's accused of buying 200 kilograms of the organ each month to be processed and exported. France says it recorded well over 2,000 excess deaths as a result of last month's blistering heat wave. Fatalities rose almost a third compared to the week before. And a NASA-funded spacecraft has embarked on an unprecedented mission to rescue a falling telescope. Solar activities put the telescope at risk of crashing to Earth. BBC News.
3: I'm Rahul Tandon. Welcome to Business Daily, and I'm taking stock once again this week. And with me we have Han Lin, China Country Director at the Asia Group, speaking to us from Shanghai, the country's commercial capital, and Alison Schrager, who is a Senior Fellow at the Manhattan Institute, joining us from New York City. And I want to get both of your thoughts on this.
4: Not easy to captivate this city like New York, but that is exactly what this pair was able to accomplish.
5: Two people have climbed to the very top of the Empire State Building.
6: That is 1,554 feet above the ground.
7: Day, and they didn't just kind of hang out when they got there. They flew a banner, and there was also a marriage proposal.
3: Now, I'm going to ask you both a personal question. I don't know if you're both married, but a proposal like that, would it have worked for either of you?
8: Well, not for me, but I think that just shows that these two people belong together. I mean, good relationships are about common interests. They clearly share that. Interests most people don't have. So, you know, I'm rooting for them.
9: I have two daughters, and I imagine one of these days they'll be married, but they're fascinated by it. I just hope it doesn't raise their expectations so much because I certainly can't afford such a wedding.
3: There we go. Those two going up the Empire State Building in New York. Of course, they did get themselves into a little bit of trouble. So this week has been a really important week because we got to know a lot about President Trump's finances. He made $1 billion from cryptocurrency in his first year as president, and he made 21,285 share trades during 2025. His disclosure ran to 927 pages. Before we hear from President Trump, what were your thoughts on what we learned about the president? You know, he's disclosed everything. That's a good thing, isn't it?
8: Yeah. I mean, I guess it was disappointing, but also not surprising. At the very least, it's unseemly. I'm definitely of the school that, you know, while you're in office, you should probably just be in like plain old index funds and, you know, just to avoid any sort of conflict. But, you know, again, you know, this isn't exactly shocking news. So if anything, maybe it will start a conversation, not just for him, but honestly, for all politicians. There's also a lot of issues with a lot of members of Congress also, you know, actively trading on information they know. I'm not saying Trump did that, but there's also a lot of evidence of that in Congress.
3: Okay, Han, let's go to what happens in China. I presume President Xi doesn't make a similar sort of disclosure, does he?
9: You know, absolutely not. But I will tell you that in the current anti-corruption campaign, where the net is spread wider and deeper than ever before, Trump's type of transparency, if only everybody else did it in China, the government thinks it would make things much easier.
3: Well, let's see what happens there. Now, Alison talked about President Trump. One of the stocks he traded seems to be quite heavily was Nvidia, which I know he's spoken quite a lot about. So he gave this reaction to his disclosure.
10: Well, you know why I'm profiting? Because the stock market's going up. Everybody's profiting. If you have a 401k, how's your 401k done? It's about up 85%. Thank you, President Trump. So we're all profiting. I'm profiting because I have a lot of money and a lot of cash.
3: We're all profiting. 401k, of course, Alison, is like a US pension fund, isn't it, that lots of people have. That he is right, though, isn't he? Wall Street, best quarter since 2020. He's a man with a lot of money. So if it's invested in there, he's going to make a lot of cash.
8: Yeah, I mean, he's not wrong there. I mean, the stock market is doing really well. American tech firms have sort of been this sort of wonderful thing about the U.S. economy that's been raising markets. And he's invested in the U.S. markets, which, you know, is his right. And, you know, I take him at his word. It's in a blind trust. And choosing to invest in NVIDIA if you're a wealth manager is a very sort of normal and reasonable decision.
9: Yeah, and certainly on the China side, one of the key themes is that there's a bit of a FOMO going on, fear of missing out. And so the very fact that the U.S. stock market has been doing so well has created such an urge among a lot of Chinese to be able to get their capital out as well and to ideally put it in the U.S. market. But the concern is basically if too much capital goes out, then that presents a capital outflow problem, a capital flight for the Chinese economy. And so therefore, there's been a little bit of a crackdown going on. But the underlying demand is, since the Chinese property sector has been doing so poorly, where else would you put your money today? You know, everyone wants to get rich.
3: That is certainly true, isn't it? Right. OpenAI, they're responsible, aren't they, AI, for so much of that increase in the US stock market. The fact that they seem to want the government to take a stake in the company. What have you made of that, Alison?
8: You know, it's very interesting, and I'm so glad I'm on with Han for this, because there's certainly like a lot of talk, not just from this latest news events, but over the last couple of weeks, honestly, even starting with Bernie Sanders or even Biden, that the government should have a sovereign wealth fund invested in all these fast-growing AI companies. And part of the justification is that these are fastest-growing companies and the government would benefit by having a stake. Of course, they already do have a stake. They already have a lot of exposure to this in the form of a claim on future tax revenues. So the idea that they need to be invested in these companies have a stake is crazy. But what concerns me even more about this is one thing I've observed just listening to panels, listening to CEO interviews, is they're talking a lot about how the Chinese model is working better. The idea that the government has this very heavy hand in industry, doing more industrial policy, taking a stake in companies. So I kind of wonder, especially because they're just saying we're going to give you 5% stake in a fund, is the fact that we're sort of emulating this model, which I'm not convinced like that battle, that sort of debate has been won either way. The US system, not that the government has been completely hands-off, has worked well. But the idea that the government's an investor in certain companies and they also are the biggest regulator of that industry just sets up a lot of poor incentives.
9: Yeah, certainly on the China side, when they look at the stakes that the government has taken in Intel and, you know, rare earth mineral companies and so forth, the reaction on China has been, what has taken them so long? Why would they not have done this earlier? And, you know, to Allison's point, the fact that in the 15th five-year plan for China, there is a very key focus on self-reliance, on technology development and very much security. And so it would seem very reasonable that if technology is going to be such a critical enabler of national security, that the government should therefore have a role and a hand in it. And so today, even when you look at a lot of the Chinese companies where they ostensibly look private, in fact, they probably have been funded by Chinese government VC money, and that probably a lot of the senior leaders are all, you know, in some way or form affiliated with the government. So they go with each other hand in hand.
8: There's downsides and upsides and downsides to any policy. And is it this shift that America is taking on in sort of outlook does come with a lot of downsides that I don't think people realize, which is bigger distortion in market prices, which is a poor signal for risk. As I said, you get more corruption, you get certain companies growing because they have better government favor. I mean, I can't help but wonder if OpenAI is offering 5%, as I said, faces a better regulatory environment.
3: Well, that's interesting, isn't it? With the whole debate with its competitor Anthropic, which has a very different idea when it comes to regulation, doesn't it?
8: Yeah. And I mean, as also there is just in finance or in life, this natural risk reward trade-off. And I think everyone has somehow convinced themselves that if the government takes a heavier hand in industry and growth and technology and innovation in this whole process we're going through, we'll somehow get the same growth, but without any of the downside risk. You know, again, I'm not sure when China won this debate that you need this heavy government hand in industry. Like, I feel like that debate still hadn't been resolved, yet somehow we've seeded it.
3: Well, let's see where we go with this. I am taking stock of Business Daily from the BBC World Service with Han and Alison. Now, I always feel that we should have some music at this point of the week, is when we look at heroes and villains. Alison, have you decided whether your entry this week is a hero or a villain or both?
8: No, I'm going with billionaires in the US economy. I find a lot of them very unlikable in personality, but they are still my hero.
3: Okay.
8: You know, leading in US industry, making us all rich.
3: Well, it's an interesting topic this week because we're going to have this vote, aren't we, in California on a wealth tax that will be taking place in November, one time 5% tax. The idea was proposed by the United Healthcare Workers Union. Their president is Dave Regan.
11: These are people who have overwhelmingly made their fortunes in California. These companies that have all benefited from the public education system of the University of California schools. And again, these are people who have made over a 200% return on their wealth in the last 3 years. And this will not even get the billionaires close to what nurses and accountants and teachers pay in their regular tax rate.
3: Question to both of you. Will it work, this wealth tax? Alison first.
8: No. I mean, like, it's not like we haven't done this before. That was a very misleading statement that he just made, that, you know, billionaires do pay very high income taxes and nurses also pay income taxes, but a tax on wealth doesn't really make much sense. It's very hard to tax wealth. A lot of their wealth is tied up in very hard to value privately held assets. It's also very easy to move wealth across borders, particularly across state borders. It's not like this hasn't been tried. 5% is a very high wealth tax too. So there's a real incentive to try to skirt it. We already see evidence of people leaving California. I mean, there's a case to be made that very rich people should pay more in taxes. And you can close a lot of loopholes. You can do some things on the estate tax and carried interest. But the idea that you're just going to tax wealth makes absolutely no sense.
9: Yeah. I mean, I would agree with that. At least when I'm looking on the China side, you see two things. I think number one, the government is accepting of those with a lot of wealth as long as you're not ostentatious about it, not flashing watches or Maseratis and making very loud public noises. But at the same time, there's an underlying view by the government. You must have been corrupt in some way or form to have reached that level of wealth. So therefore, at minimum, you should be doing your service to the country by being able to contribute, not necessarily through taxes, but through actual cash in key government priorities throughout. So there's a different feel for it, but you can kind of guess why a lot of them might want to try to get citizenship in other countries to try to bring or hide their wealth.
3: Right. What about you, Han? Do you have a hero or villain this week?
9: You know, mine is much simpler. My hero this week is the American pancake. I grew up in the U.S. I've been in China for 20 years right now, but occasionally I have this insatiable need for carbs, and pancakes was my carb of choice. And I found a fantastic restaurant called Peanut Butter that serves it. And it's been, you know, I see a lot of people line up for it as if, regardless of U.S.-China volatility, pancakes stand untouched.
3: Alison, what do you put on your pancakes?
8: Well, I had this question for Han. I mean, I'm from New England. There is only one answer, and that is maple syrup from Vermont. Maybe Canada, if you're desperate. And do they have maple syrup in China?
9: I think it's some derivative. It doesn't quite taste the same because Canadian and China relations were a little bit up and down for a while. But it still tastes pretty good. And I will tell you, even if you just put butter on it, if it's soft and thick, boy, it still hits the spot.
3: So Han there enjoying American products, but people in China, are they still enjoying other American products?
12: 新年快乐。我妈说不能收。已经放你兜里了。Now,
3: if you're wondering what that was Nike, the world's biggest sportswear company, and that was one of the ads that it ran for the Chinese New Year. It's been doing that for about a decade or so, but those ads are not working anymore. As the latest figures show, year on year for the last quarter, sales were down 12%. Han, what is taking place here? Because it's not just Nike, is it? We've had Guess shut down all its shops in China, Starbucks selling off its majority stake in China. Are the Chinese now saying, hey, come on, let's buy Chinese products when we have a US president who's not very nice to us?
9: You would think that might be the case, but I'd say the biggest driver is just with the slowing economy going on right now, with property prices being as low as they are and people not feeling as comfortable with spending, that everyone is just being more value focused. And it just happens most US products tend to be at the premium side, and the Chinese have drifted over more towards comparable Chinese goods that may not be the best, but as long as they're good enough, that does the job.
3: Alison, is it a danger, do you think, for the US? We know that lots of Canadians have been boycotting US products because of Donald Trump's tariffs and some of the things he said. When you have such an outspoken president, that could actually damage quite a few brands in different parts of the world as people go, you know, we don't like the way that Americans are talking about us.
8: You know, we keep being told that, but it's not borne out in the data. I think an interest in American culture and American goods and services is certainly like seems to outlast a lot of presidents. And I think, you know, Americans have just sort of delighted in seeing a lot of the World Cup fans coming from around the world and really enjoying a lot of sort of quirky American cultures. So I think people put aside politics and who a president is. As I said, to sort of, I think, come together in culture. And I think that is one nice aspect of globalization.
3: Right. Let us look ahead to next week. There's lots happening. BRICS is happening, of course. The leaders of China, India, Brazil, Russia are all getting together. But it's not the most important thing, of course. It is another week of the World Cup in the US, which I think will grip a lot of people listening to this. Alison, are you enjoying it? Are you looking forward to it? The US, what a great victory they had into the last 16 now. Could they go on and, I don't know, win it?
8: No, never. You know,
3: say never. Come on.
8: Yeah, it's just, there's a reason Americans don't get into soccer. Every World Cup, we sort of start to kind of get into it. We're not really a soccer country. And then we advance, people get a little invested, we play a game, there's an arbitrary ref call, and then we lose. And everyone was like, that's the game. And I just feel like that's our future again. I've seen it too many times.
3: Han, can I ask you, because being an Indian football fan, it's not easy. We've never qualified for the World Cup. China, of course, not in this World Cup either. So is Shanghai gripped by World Cup fever, or lots of Chinese people saying, we're not there, we don't care?
9: You know, a lot of Chinese wish that their own soccer team or football team was in the World Cup. But it is really odd because President Xi's favorite sport is football. But for some reason, it just hasn't been able to produce a team. So everyone keeps wishing for the best. But yes, I do see a lot of Chinese people watching it very carefully because even if not China, they still have their other favorite picks as well.
3: Yes, they do. Final thoughts from you, Alison. We're talking about how the US will do in the World Cup. What about the economy? Has it been a boost to the economy?
8: You know, we just had the jobs report, and that was supposed to show a big growth in service jobs around the World Cup. And it doesn't seem that that has transpired. But, you know, I think it's been good for Unity a lot of things, even if it didn't show up in jobs.
3: Well, listen, let's see what happens next week. Let's see who goes on. France, I think, are looking pretty good. Thank you very much for listening to Business Daily with us. Of course, talking stock as we always do on a Friday. We talked a lot, didn't we, about China, Nike there. If you want to listen to Business Daily's episode from Thursday, me, Michelle and Will are focusing on the challenges facing Nike, particularly in China. On that episode, go and have a listen to it wherever you get your podcast from.
1: A big birthday, a big wedding, and big temperatures. It's a big weekend in the United States. It's World Business Express from the BBC World Service. I am Bisi Adebayo. America celebrates its 250th birthday as a heat wave sends electricity demand soaring, while New York prepares for one of the year's biggest celebrity events. Also, Russia takes more steps to tackle its growing fuel shortages. A very big weekend indeed for businesses in the United States as the country celebrates its 250th birthday. In New York in particular, it's even bigger with the rumored wedding later today of singer Taylor Swift and NFL star Travis Kelce. But the weather is causing problems. We're talking 40 degrees heat, which is pushing power usage to its limits, with people being urged to reduce how much they use at certain times. Well, the cost to buy electricity by the power grid is 68% higher than what it was a year ago because of the demand. Mayor Zoran Mamdani said New Yorkers are being told to take extra care in the heat.
12: If the forecast holds, this could be the hottest 4th of July since 2010. I have activated the city's heat emergency plan, and we will issue targeted warnings through our city's advanced warning system to protect vulnerable New Yorkers.
1: But I tell you what, that heat isn't stopping many fans from gathering in New York, hoping to catch a glimpse of the bride and groom today.
13: I feel like this is the American royal wedding at this point. Yeah.
14: We came all the way from Little Rock, Arkansas, just to celebrate Taylor's wedding and congratulate her.
1: And the celebrations are taking place in the heart of Manhattan with tight security, road closures and large tents to keep the event out of the public eye. But what's the price tag for an event like this? Mary Roloff is a reporter with Forbes.
15: Forbes is estimating that it's going to cost at least $20 million. And that does not include $5 to $10 million of security that comes with shutting down the streets and making sure that the New York Police Department is prepared for, you know, any crowds that may gather or fanfare. But yeah, we're definitely expecting a huge security presence. We here at Forbes have estimated that her net worth has gone up almost double in the last couple of years since she started the Eras Tour. And right now we think she's worth $2.1 billion.
1: And with all this going on this weekend in the heat, how's it affecting business? I've been speaking with a local business owner, Renzo Cuadros, who's head of New Yorker Tours.
16: Really, right now in New York, we're having a great time because we are celebrating one of the most biggest celebrations in all United States. That is the 250 years of the anniversary of the independence. So in New York, we're having a lot of events all together, like the 4th of July fireworks of Macy's. We're having also the World Cup happening. We're having a big parade in the rivers of New York City. And plus, we're having the Taylor Swift celebration today that the people is getting very excited, you know, a big event. It's private, but for sure, always the people that are following Taylor Swift is going around and checking what's going on in the area. Yes, we really don't know how it's going to be because today we're having a heat wave here in New York.
1: Mm-hmm. Are you seeing an increase in the number of tourists coming in, you know, or people wanting to catch a glimpse of Taylor Swift's wedding?
16: Wedding, exactly, not really. But we know that Taylor Swift has a lot of followers in New York City and also inside the United States. So we don't see that increase in that for Taylor Swift. But yes, we saw that a little bit for the World Cup and the other events that we have in New York.
1: And the heat wave now, tell us, what's it like? Is that affecting your business? Is that affecting the number of tourists coming in, perhaps? Or have you had people cancel because of that?
16: that we're getting like almost 40 degrees. Yesterday we're having 38 degrees, and today we're going to hit like 40 degrees this afternoon. So weather happening, I don't know how it's going to be. People that are going to go to see Taylor Swift. For instance, us as tourist company, we have in private tours in cars, so all is in air conditioning and it's not affecting to us.
1: Renzo Cuadros from New Yorker Tours. And while some fans are hoping to catch a glimpse of Taylor Swift's celebrations for free, others are paying a premium for the major 4th of July event. The Kennedy Center in Washington is selling ticket packages costing as much as $25,000 for this year's Independence Day celebrations. And for those with a smaller budget, though, the tickets start at $150. President Trump is expected to speak before the fireworks display, with the top package offering a rooftop view for up to 36 guests. And now to Russia, where the government is taking more steps to tackle its growing fuel shortages after turning to imports from countries including India. It's now temporarily relaxing fuel quality standards just to keep petrol flowing as shortages continue following Ukrainian strikes on energy infrastructure. And I've been speaking to Yaroslav Romanchuk, who is a Belarusian economist and president of the International Liberty Institute.
17: Ukrainian air forces are a major breakthrough, a game changer in this war. It took 20 packages of sanctions of the West, and it didn't have as much effect as the bombing of 35% of Russian oil infrastructure. If we go on like this, definitely Russia would face even more constraints in its both economic life and the way to continue its war against Ukraine.
1: What about the ordinary people right now and businesses? How are they coping with the shortages of fuel?
17: We have already registered the collapse of the Russian economy to almost zero. We are like in the first quarter that was even minus, and it will get worse as the potential and the capacity of the Russian economy will definitely dwindle. As for the ordinary people, definitely they face deficit of oil products, gasoline, diesel, and there is an interesting observation that Belarus, which neighbors Russia, is having an inflow of Russian speculation who buy cheap oil products from Belarus and speculate, smuggle it through the border. I think this is the first year when ordinary Russians understand that the war has been going on for 4.5 years, and it definitely has an impact on their lives and in the near future on their savings, on their income, and on their jobs.
1: Yaroslav Romanchuk. Well, let's bring in Fiona Sinkota, who's senior market analyst at Citi Index. Fiona, Anthropic has tightened access to its AI models for Chinese companies. Tell us what's going on.
18: Yes. So basically, they've restricted the use for many companies. In fact, Anthropic have one of the strictest bans among US companies on China usage. And this is basically just to prevent so much use from China. But I think the fact that China have been really making efforts to use it just highlights

0: office.
1: 20代から40代くらいのいわゆる
2: If we were to criticize politicians take maternity leave, it means we are effectively excluding all women in their 20s through 40s, women who are capable of becoming pregnant from public office.
3: And that's it from World Business Express. 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All you need to do is search for World Business Express. Thank you so much for listening. I am Bisi Adebayo. Do have a wonderful weekend.

0: 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Every week on our show, we apply the tools of journalism to stories that are so small and personal, journalists normally would not cover them.
1: It was my forged signature, and it was my boyfriend's handwriting.
0: Or we look at stories that are big. Refugees, school segregation in America, the split in the Republican Party.
2: Climbing out from the smoking ruin and say, anybody else alive around here?
0: And find surprising personal stories there, too. This American Life.
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0: for this portion of the program. I'd like to thank you both, and also Andrea, Pat, Sebastian, and Tammy, all Venezuelans with close family in the country, and also Jorge from BBC Mundo, who's been putting the twin earthquakes into some political context for us. To all of you here in this Venezuelan restaurant in central London, many thanks for joining us. This is Outside Source.
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1: Authorities in Monaco have identified a suspect and issued an international arrest warrant in the investigation into a parcel bombing that seriously wounded a sanctioned Ukraine-born millionaire and two others. France's Le Figaro daily newspaper and BFM TV said the suspect, who was captured on CCTV wearing a black fisherman's hat, is believed to be a woman who tried to pass off as a man. Monaco's public prosecutor Stéphane Thibault praised Monaco's police forces and what he called the effective international criminal cooperation, both police and judicial, which made it possible to identify in a particularly short time the person suspected of having carried out the attack. And France is bracing for another possible heatwave that could bring temperatures of 44 degrees Celsius over the coming days. It comes as figures show that June's extreme heat was responsible for more than 1,000 excess deaths. Nicolas Revel, the head of hospitals in the Paris area, said this week he didn't expect the excess death toll to match the 15,000 recorded in 2003. The medical emergency service SOS Medecins said it had recorded an 85% increase in deaths among people aged over 75 during the last 2 weeks of June. A total of 513 elderly people died during the week of the 22nd of June, compared with 278 in the previous week. WRP News, I'm Paul McNally.
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1: I Will Never See the World Again by Ahmet Altan is translated from Turkish by Yasemin Çongar. Many people, journalists, teachers, civil servants and army officers, were arrested following an attempted coup in Turkey in July 2016. Among them was Ahmet Altan, a novelist and journalist, at the time also editor-in-chief of Taraf, a liberal newspaper. He spent 5 years in prison, and I Will Never See the World Again was written while Ahmet Altan was in jail. This superb memoir about detention, but also about how literature, imagination and writing save the author will stay with us forever. I Will Never See the World Again by Ahmet Altan is published by Granter.
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3: Hello, welcome to a new episode of Talking France. It's our penultimate episode before we take a summer break, and it's a jam-packed one full of the latest news, talking points and flare-ups from France. We'll start with the fallout from the unprecedented and deadly heatwave that hit France in the second half of June. Thankfully, the weather is slightly cooler as we record this episode, but politicians in the country are still overheating when it comes to what to do, and the focus of everyone's attention and ire has fallen on air conditioning. We'll explain the row and who is on which side. We'll also look at why France is the best place in Europe, perhaps even the world, to be a naturist after one member of the Talking France team spent time on a naturist beach in the south of France. We'll also get the answers to some key questions about drinking French wine in summer and learn the lingo you need if you're in France in July and August for les grandes vacances. I'm Ben McPartland, and I'll be joined by the team at Local France, Emma Pearson, Emma Albright, and our politics expert, John Litchfield, plus our special guest, the wine specialist, Caroline Fazzelli, who'll join us from Lyon. As I said, June's heatwave has finally abated in most of France, and temperatures are now a little cooler, or within seasonal norms at least. We've had a bit of a cool breeze at times here in Paris, and it's been possible again to sleep at night. Although depressingly and worryingly, Meteo France is already forecasting another heatwave for next week. But Emma, the political fallout has begun in earnest, even as France is still counting the cost and the death toll of the latest period of extreme heat. Fill us in.
4: Yes, it was a brutal heatwave. All sorts of temperature records were broken, and we know it has been fatal for a lot of people, even as the precise death toll is not known yet. We've had some desperately sad cases of toddlers dying after being left in hot cars, while in Lille,

0: 15-month-old twin girls died of dehydration in the family home. Last weekend, it was revealed that the death toll was at least 1,000, but we know that this is only part of the story. That figure, it only includes cases dealt with by emergency services. It doesn't include death certificates that were filed on paper rather than electronically. We'll have to wait until next month, probably midway through July, to get the full excess death figures. But it's definitely thousands of people have died, and the overall total might even exceed that heatwave of 2003, when 15,000 people died. Now, that 2003 heatwave, a lot of people will remember that. It was a shock. It was kind of a wake-up call to France. It's when the country really started to get serious about heatwave risk. So that was when the orange and red heatwave alert system that we have now was created. It was also when local authorities were required to have a heatwave emergency plan with things like cool rooms, checkup services for high-risk people. And since 2003, we've actually had several summers that were hotter than that. We've had more intense heatwaves, but that death toll was never exceeded because of the better preparation that we have now. But just 20 years after those measures were put in place, clearly they are no longer adequate for the type of extreme heat that we're seeing now. And there's a real sense that the country, you know, is not prepared for what is becoming the new normal, and that also that the government was kind of caught napping by this period of extreme heat that we've just had.
1: Right. And a lot of that debate has centred on air conditioning, as I mentioned earlier, which is still not that common in France. Only 25% of private homes have it. Almost 70% of offices have it, on the other hand, but only 40% of hospitals and just 7% of schools. Those are quite alarming figures, especially schools, Emma.
0: Yes, this air conditioning thing, it seems to have become a bit of a USA versus Europe culture war on social media, I've noticed. But it has also been a major political battleground here in France. And I mean, the thing is, it really is fairly recently that air conditioning wasn't particularly necessary in most of France because it just didn't get that hot. These temperatures that we're seeing now, they would have been unimaginable even 20 years ago. And previously, methods such as cooling buildings with shutters or with fans, that was enough to cope with the heat. From 2003, that big heat wave, like I said, work had begun to adapt some spaces. It later became mandatory to have air conditioning in care homes for the elderly. Local authorities have to require to offer like a public air-conditioned cool room during a heatwave, but this progress has been very slow. Some of the reasons for this are practical reasons. I mean, when it comes to public services, there's always budget cuts and lacks of money. There's also the difficulty of adapting the old buildings, which are what most people live in. But there is also, from some, not all, but some French people, a kind of cultural resistance to air conditioning. Air conditioning is seen as too energy intensive, damaging to the climate. It's not a fair solution because it's really only available to people who can afford it. But most of all, I mean, especially for people on the political left and the Greens, it's seen as a distraction that installing air conditioning, it doesn't help to tackle the climate crisis. And they see it as taking away energy and resources from tackling the root cause of this ever intensifying heat waves, which is, of course, man-made climate change. And I think even over the past week, this debate has shifted. It's becoming obvious that not having air conditioning in some spaces is dangerous, especially people in high-risk groups such as young children, the elderly, pregnant women, people with medical conditions. So, for example, even the Green Party leader, Marine Tondelier, she said last week that more air conditioning in hospitals and schools should be part of the response to global warming, but she added it shouldn't be the whole response. Leading the charge for air conditioning is Marine Le Pen. Her party has a long record of denying climate change. Just 3 years ago, in 2023, they reacted to the latest IPCC report on climate change by mocking it and calling it propaganda. Now, the Prime Minister, Sébastien Lecornu, who is a centrist to the bone, he's tried to strike the balance here. He said, air conditioning should be neither an ideological taboo nor an automatic response. It should be used where it actually protects people with efficient equipment, properly sized and powered by France's decarbonised electricity.
1: We'll get John in shortly on how air conditioning has become a political battleground in France. But have we got any figures to explain whether or not it is really damaging for the environment and making things worse?
0: Well, it depends what you look at. I mean, in terms of energy use, no, not really. Well over 80% of France's electricity comes from either renewables or nuclear now. So, you know, it's not like we're burning fossil fuels to cool down rooms. There's a bit of an old wives' tale that like using too much air conditioning will make you ill. I really couldn't find much scientific evidence to back this up. It's likely to make you a bit dehydrated and possibly more prone to colds and respiratory infections. But I mean, of course, there is abundant evidence of the medical risk posed by prolonged exposure to high temperatures, like all those deaths, for example. In terms of kind of heating up the surrounding area, yes, that is true. If you ever walk past a building with an air conditioning unit in the summer, you'll be familiar with this. You get that blast of heat. It's a bit like walking past a hairdryer on a high setting. In cities, the cumulative heat from air conditioning units can raise the temperature by 2 degrees. I mean, that doesn't sound like a lot, but that's the difference between 38, which is hot but tolerable, and 40, which is horrible hot. And I mean, yes, there are obviously equality aspects to this. We know that already heat waves disproportionately affect the poor. They affect people living in badly insulated housing. It's kind of impossible to keep cool. People living in poor neighborhoods usually have very little outdoor space or green space, not enough facilities like swimming pools. People living on the street, of course, people doing outdoor work. And I mean, the sort of glib response of just get air conditioning, it doesn't really get into who pays for this. You know, if you can afford to get an air conditioning unit, then fine. But what about people who can't? And then, yes, there is this issue that air conditioning diverts from the real issue of tackling climate change. I mean, it shouldn't necessarily have that effect. There's no logical reason why it must. But as humans, we do have a tendency to be a bit fickle and easily distracted. The French climatologist Christophe Cassou of the École Normale Supérieure, he put it like this. He said, "My fear is that the presidential election campaign will be reduced to a debate on air conditioning. Once they've spoken of that, they think they will have spoken about the climate, but they will have spoken of nothing at all."
1: Okay. You mentioned a culture war on this debate, pitting Europeans as anti-AC against Americans, pro-AC, especially on social media, certainly on the locals' comment section. A lot of the comments related to the heatwave have been about air conditioning.
0: Yeah, I mean, like all these things, making it about like Europeans versus Americans is a bit simplistic. There are obviously multiple different views on both sides. But what has struck me actually about a lot of these arguments that I've seen people having over the last couple of weeks is that often it just seems like people are having two different conversations. The pro-AC people are talking about mitigating the effects of the weather we're living through now, whereas the others want to talk about the underlying issue, which of course is climate change. And I don't think either of those are wrong. Clearly, we're at the stage where we need both now. We need immediate mitigation to protect people from the heat, but we absolutely do also need to take a longer view and talk about action on climate change. And actually, I think the Environment Minister kind of hit the nail on the head here. Monique Barbout, who's the Minister for Ecological Transition, she said last week that air conditioning does need to be part of the solution, but she added, "I am horrified when people say, oh, you just have to put air conditioning everywhere. Do you think that's going to prevent forest fires? Save crops from being wiped out? Prevent all the deaths of animals we're seeing?"
1: She's got a point.
0: She has got a point.
1: Very good point.
0: She was really pilloried for this comment, which I think was quite unfair because she wasn't actually saying no to AC. She was just pointing out that it doesn't cure all of the problems. And I mean, as she mentioned, for example, farmers have had a terrible time in the last couple of weeks. We've seen a lot of livestock dying from heat exhaustion, heat stress. Crops have shriveled up in the fields. The harvest is likely to be bad this year. And obviously that's going to affect all of us when food prices go up. Large parts of the country are already on wildfire alert. That's likely to get worse. We're already forecast another heat wave next week. Clearly, we need to mitigate for the weather conditions as they are now. And part of that does need to involve air conditioning. There's no question about that. But if we don't take action on climate change, these extreme conditions are just going to get worse and worse. And then it won't be just a question of the occasional fatal, brutal heat wave. It'll be brutal, fatal heat waves every summer, making kind of any kind of outdoor work extremely dangerous, plus massive wildfires, plus drought, plus widespread crop failures. It just goes on and on.
1: I know. And just on comments, we had a couple of comments that I read from readers down in Le Hérault department in the south of France who talked about how it's still really hot down there and the crops are all parched and stuff. So there will be, you know, further knock-on effects from this heat wave that haven't really come home to roost yet. Just before we bring in John, Emma, have you got the latest on what might be in store for us in next week's heat wave?
0: Well, honestly, I prefer not to think about it. But if you insist, yes, Meteo France says that a heat wave is now highly likely from the start of the week beginning July 6th, probably lasting until the following week, July 14th. They don't really do detailed projections until a couple of days out, but it does seem like this is going to be less terrible than the one we've just had. Apparently, the heat wave is largely going to affect Spain and Portugal, and we're just going to be like on the edge of that. So another heat wave, but hopefully not as bad as the one we've just had.
1: Yeah, I've just read an alert that Portugal is already issuing red alerts for this coming heat wave. Okay, thanks, Emma. Let's bring in John Litchfield now, who joins us on the line from Normandy. John, why is France embroiled in a heated row about air conditioning rather than about the climate crisis?
2: It's been somewhat extraordinary about the political consequences of the terrible heatwave of last week. You'd have thought that that would have led to a sort of a national debate about global warming, where the world is going, where France is going, you know, whether this is going to be just the beginning of a new normal. But there has been some of that. But the whole debate has been on whether essentially this is all about air conditioning and that France would be fine if there was more air conditioning. It was Marine Le Pen, I think, who sort of shifted it in that direction by making that statement very early on that she, as president, or if her party came to power, they would have this grand plan clim for climatisation everywhere. Which is completely hypocritical of her to say that, in the sense that she, her party, has always denied that global warming was a problem, always said it was exaggerated by the experts, and have tried to trip up any legislation, either in Europe or in France, which attempts to reduce emissions and are making the climate even worse. worst. So for her to suggest that the whole thing could be solved just by air conditioning was hypocritical, but it seems to be the way people think. You know, she's more in tune, I think, with hypocritical public opinion, I think, than the politicians who are struggling with the real issues.
3: John, what should France do, though, when it comes to aircon? You know, who's right here?
2: Well, that is the other side of the question, Ben. I think that despite what I said about her and other people suggesting that somehow that is the only solution needed, I think France has been slow to prepare, knowing that this was coming and been telling everyone it was coming, preparing legislation in other areas, that more could have been done, especially for schools. I think there's only a very small number, 7%, 8% of schools have air conditioning, which is kind of has proved to be really grueling and killing for kids and teachers in the last few days. I think 40% of French hospitals, but even some brand new ones are being built without air conditioning, which is extraordinary. Private air conditioning in houses is another question, really, but perhaps the government could have done more to sort of get that industry up and running in France, because they're going on about how many Chinese cars are coming into the country, but all these air conditioning units that are being sold instantly now are made in China, as I understand it. So that's another whole business that could have been created here if the government had pushed that earlier. So yeah, I mean, in that sense, Marine Le Pen is not entirely wrong, that more could have been done to promote air conditioning, knowing that this was happening. But there has been a kind of political resistance to it, on the sense that air conditioning is somehow just disguises the problem. It makes it worse in some ways, it is suggested. But I think that the country is going to have to look at that. But it simply isn't enough to say it can all be solved by air conditioning, as Marine Le Pen does. It's time for not just France, but all European countries, all countries in the world, to look again at what we face in the future. This is only the beginning, it seems.
3: John, just looking to the future, next year's presidential election race, do you think the climate crisis could become a key issue in that race, or will summer 2026, you know, soon be forgotten like the summer 2003?
2: Yeah, people now are having to talk about it because of what's happened. But I suspect that when the weather gets cool again, and the election will be next April, May, before there's likely to be another heat wave, I suspect it will go into the background and won't be one of the big issues. It's difficult to tell. I mean, the fact is that none of the major candidates are making a global warming or air conditioning an issue at all. People like Edouard Philippe, who was, I hope, of possibly being the next president, if it's not Jordan Bardella, hardly mentioned in his campaign material, but now has come up with a couple of hastily put together ideas. So yeah, I suspect it won't be a major issue. No, that the obvious ones, economy, immigration, crime, will dominate. And that unless there are, God forbid, repeated canicule before next April, May, that it will fade into the background again.
1: Thanks, John. We'll be back with you shortly. Now, all the attention this week has been focused on the heat, but there is a very important court date coming up next week in France that will have a big impact on next year's presidential election race. Just bring us up to date, Emma.
0: Yes, this court ruling really could decide the future of France and maybe even the future of the EU. And I'm not even exaggerating when I say that. I am, of course, talking about Marine Le Pen's appeal date. So rewind a bit to last March, and Le Pen, along with several senior members of her far-right Rassemblement National party, was convicted of embezzlement. This case, it centred around a fake job scandal at the European Parliament. Basically, the party was employing parliamentary assistants, which were paid for with EU funding, but instead using them for domestic party politics here in France. And in some cases, these alleged parliamentary assistants had never even been to the European Parliament. So back in March, the judges imposed a three-part penalty on Le Pen herself. A four-year jail term, which would almost certainly be served in the community, maybe with an ankle tag, €100,000 fine, and, crucially, a ban on standing for political office for 5 years. She has appealed against both the conviction itself and the sentence, and specifically that ban on standing for political office. The case itself was heard earlier this year, but the judges decided that they would give their verdict later, which is normal practice in France, and that verdict is due to be delivered on Tuesday, July 7th. And this is kind of the crucial make or break, because she does have possible other avenues for legal appeals after this, but she's already said that if she loses on Tuesday, she will stand aside and nominate her deputy, Jordan Bardella, as the Rassemblement National candidate. So, you know, I don't want to sound like that guy who does the voiceover for film trailers, but the stakes couldn't be any higher.
1: Let's get John's brief opinion on this. John, we've got the big verdict next week on Le Pen. What impact will this have on the presidential race, especially over the summer?
2: In a sense, that's going to be the starting shot for the campaign, because although it's pretty clear that she is unlikely to be able to run. I think that once that decision is made, that the sort of shape of the race becomes clearer. And that therefore, I think, you know, Bardella has to, despite his very strong position in the polls, will feel he has to sort of assert himself pretty early on. So he'll be very active, I think, in July and into August. And also, I think people like Edouard Philippe, his main challenger, or a long way behind in the polls at the moment, is planning to have his first big campaign rally on July the 5th. I don't know whether that's time to be close to the Marine Le Pen decision or not. So that suggests that all the wannabes and the leaders like Bardella are going to have to campaign through the summer. I think it'll start to annoy people, and that you'll start, it'll fade away probably in August as things do. But I think it's going to be a more political summer than normal. Yeah.
1: Thank you, John. Now, listeners who are members of The Local can read all our articles on thelocal.fr. We've got loads of important information on there this week, from what lies ahead this summer to an important update for the rules around remote working in France. Now, the issue of foreigners working remotely in the country while on a visitor visa has long been a confusing grey area. But now the French government has clarified to Parliament and to The Local who can actually work on this status. You can find that article online, along with advice from experts about whether or not it pays off to harass your French prefecture. Now, listeners who want to join The Local can take advantage of an introductory half-price offer that we'll include in the podcast article and episode description. Now, last week we talked about getting naked when it's hot. Thankfully, temperatures have dropped, like we've said, before any of us had to do anything too drastic. But of course, there are some who like to be naked all the time in France. Naturists, or is it nudists, Emma Albright?
4: Well, I think it's important to start by mentioning the difference between nudism and naturism, because I often thought the two words meant the same thing. Speaking to French media RTL, author Margot Casson, who wrote Vivre nu, Living Naked, explained that nudism is characterized by being naked to be seen, whether for sexual or political reasons, whereas naturism refers to any form of collective nudity in a natural environment where sexuality is not the primary intention. And so it was during a recent holiday in the south of France where I came across several naturist beaches that I started to wonder about the practice and how many people actually take part in it. And it turns out that naturism has grown in popularity in France. According to the latest Ipsos survey conducted for the French Naturist Federation and published in 2025, the number of people who practice naturism in France is estimated to have risen from 2.5 million a decade ago to 3.7 million today. And on top of that number, 2 million tourists who come to France to spend naturist holidays. Their survey questioned 1,000 French people aged between 18 and 75, and among those surveyed, 21% said they had practiced naturism on a beach at least once, 19% had done so in a natural setting, and 12% had visited a naturist holiday center.
1: Now, when you hear kind of anecdotes and stories of people ending up perhaps by accident in a naturist resort or on a beach in France, Emma, they often say it was mainly elderly people wandering around in the nude. Is this something older age groups are more into than younger ones?
4: Well, that's what I would have thought too, the baby boomer generation. But actually, it's the young adults under the age of 34, 32% of 18, 24-year-olds, and 37% of 25 to 34-year-olds say they're open to the idea. And while naturism appeals to some, many others remain unconvinced. Among those who have never tried it, only 10% say they would consider giving it a go. The remaining 90 express little or no interest, and 57% of that group saying they would categorically never try it. According to the International Naturist Federation, naturism is a way of life in harmony with nature, characterized by the communal practice of nudity, which aims to foster self-respect, respect for others, and respect for the environment. So it's a rather philosophical approach. And the survey revealed that for 31% of French people, it's a positive practice. 70% agree with the Federation's definition, seeing it as a philosophy of life. 61% believe it promotes body acceptance, and 42% think it brings people closer to nature. On the other hand, a significant proportion still have reservations. 34% find the practice a bit ridiculous, 50% express a fear of it going too far, and 32% consider it outdated.
1: What's the history of this practice?
4: Well, so before becoming what it is today, naturism actually has a long history. In the 18th century, it was primarily a medical philosophy rooted in Hippocratic ideas based on the belief that nature itself could heal the body. Early naturist doctors emphasized natural remedies and viewed illness as the body's way of restoring balance. At that stage, naturism had little to do with actually being naked. But in the 19th century, people started moving away from conventional medicine and turned to alternative therapies like physical exercise, sweating, cold water therapy, and herbal remedies. And then in the 19th century, influenced by the popularity of these natural therapies in Germany, that exposure to fresh air, water, and sunlight became part of the naturist movement. Gradually, this idea evolved into a closer physical connection with nature, which involved taking all of your clothes off. The movement continued to grow in the early 20th century. In France, doctors André and Gaston Durville founded Physiopolis on the Île de Platé, located in the Yvelines, which is a département west of Paris. This was in the late 1920s. It was considered the country's first naturist resort and attracted many visitors before the Second World War.
1: Now, as Emma explained to me quite clearly last week, I can't just come into work naked and say I'm a naturist working from the office. What are some of the rules around naturism in France?
4: Well, for example, some places where you're actually allowed to be naked include both clothed and naked people. They're called mixed in French, and clothes are referred to as textiles. Meanwhile, some other places actually ban those wearing any type of clothing. And these rules apply to naturist campsites and beaches alike. Taking photos is strictly regulated as well. It is prohibited in all communal areas of a naturist campsite, for example. This rule is to ensure the safety of all naturists, as well as, you can imagine, the protection of privacy. But there are also some unspoken rules. Behavior matters just as much as what you're wearing. People should be discreet, respectful, and natural, instead of noisy or uncomfortable, or someone who just stares too much at others. And of course, being naked remains neutral, which means no inappropriate comments, ambiguous behavior, or persistent advances.
1: So where in France is naturism the most popular then? Presumably, it's less popular where the sun don't shine. So northern France.
4: Well, there are actually 160 naturist beaches in France, and 28 of them can be found on the Mediterranean coast. So this includes the département of the Bouches-du-Rhône. For example, some are found in Marseille, Cassis. Some others are located in the département Alpes-Maritimes, so in Cannes, for example, and also in the Var département, which includes famous places like Hyères or Ramatuelle. And l'île du Levant, which is off the coast of the southern city of Hyères, is a naturist island. There's about 180 people living there year-round and 220 properties, which also include hotels and campings. The rules on the island are simple. In the private parts of the island, you can do whatever you want. The beaches are 100% naturist, except for one small one near the harbor where it's mixed. You can wear garments on the walking paths. And when I say garments in this case, I just mean something to hide your intimate parts. Your butt, however, can still be out. In other words, in the town or other pathways, people are usually very lightly covered or nude, and on the coast, fully nude.
1: You seem to know a lot about this island, Emma.
4: Yes, well, I actually spoke to Anne, someone who has spent 50 years of her life going to this island. Her grandparents used to own a house there, and now she goes every summer. And she explained that living on the island and practicing naturism was really a way of life different from the French southern town of the Cap d'Agde, where she feels like it's more about nudism than naturism. She said, in the Cap d'Agde, you're naked everywhere. It's stupid. It's just to be naked for the sake of it. On the island, however, or other naturist spots, like many in Germany, you're naked to be close to nature. The idea is staying minimalist, environmentally aware. It's just another dimension. And has also warned that islanders have had to deal with an increased of voyeurs, so those who come to catch a glimpse of naked people on the beach or even try sexual advances. And in 2018, they had a few run-ins with the police. Naturist associations from the island launched an online petition accusing the municipal police of excessive enforcement against nudists. Since then, Anne said that tensions had calmed down and the guy from the local bazaar, which is a shop in the center of town, is able to work naked again without any problems.
1: I was just looking through some of the locals' headlines over the years on naturists, and it showed that they've often run into problems. We've got naked cyclists banned from Paris streets, nudists in Paris fed up with perverts hiding in the bushes, nudists under tight security at Cap d'Agde, naked hiker in trouble after bumping into police, and even this one, which was on the Times, naturist shot in buttocks with pellets in Corsica in restaurant row. There has been some issues over the years. Emma, what was your experience on the nudist beach?
4: Well, nobody got shot, but I did try a naturist beach a few weeks ago during my holiday in the south of France near Hametrel. My friend and I were looking for a beautiful spot to go to, and of course, naturist beaches are the most lovely ones, obviously a little less crowded. And it was definitely something to get used to. I mean, seeing all the naked people around me was somewhat very unnatural, especially when a boat came near the beach to sell ice cream or drinks, and I just saw a bunch of naked men go up and order beer. It takes a while getting used to it, for sure. But when I asked Anne if it wasn't too weird for her partner to vacation with her family, which were all naked, she simply told me that when you're the only one wearing clothes, you're the odd one out.
1: Okay, wise words. Thanks, Emma. Right, another thing the French like to do in summer, apart from getting naked, is drinking wine. Drinking wine in France in the summer is different to drinking it in winter. There are a different set of norms, and we've asked Caroline Fazzelli, who is the owner of Leon Wine Tastings and podcaster on the Fishwives of Paris podcast, to help clear a few things up. Hi, Caroline. Thanks for joining us. Now, I'm going to throw some wine questions at you that us amateurs often ask. First up, will I get thrown out of a restaurant in France for asking for ice cubes to put in my glass?
5: Oh, that's a tough one. And the answer is sometimes. When we're talking about, you know, rosé in the south of France, absolutely not. It is standard. They will bring you ice cubes. If you're at a nice restaurant with a glass of fine Burgundy, I would hope you would get thrown out for asking for ice cubes in your wine. But look, you do you. My one big sommelier tip for this, if your wine is too warm and you do want to add an ice cube, but you don't want to dilute it if you're dealing with nicer wines, I would add your ice cube, stir it around for, you know, 30 seconds, and then you can remove it. And that works really fast. It's a great tip, but you should absolutely add ice to, you know, the summer cheap whites and rosés. Like, yes, please.
3: Okay, good answer. Okay. Is it true you have to stick to white or rosé in the summer? Do the French drink red at all, or does that come back in the autumn?
5: Drink whatever you want. Red is always going to be great with meat, you know, barbecue. You're going to want red, but obviously, you know, rosé de piscine, summer rosé is delicious. White is delicious when it's cold. But yeah, people drink red wine for sure with the right food.
3: What about chilling red wine? Some red wines are chilled and it's really good. Can you chill any red wine?
5: So you wouldn't chill a bigger red. You want to chill light reds with low tannins. And that is because the tannins become much more pronounced when they're chilled. So something like a really light fruity Beaujolais or a very light Côte du Rhône or very light Pinot, those can be absolutely delicious chilled. They really are fantastic and they can take it. But if you put a Bordeaux in the fridge, it would feel really harsh.
3: Okay. And look, we've been discouraged from drinking alcohol at times, in Paris at least, when it's been hot. What about the non-alcoholic wine scene in France? Is that booming? What's the latest on that?
5: Honestly, it is the biggest area of growth in the wine industry globally, and that is not stopping here. It's massive. There are a lot of NA wines, but also NA drinks in general. You know, the non-alcoholic wine is a really big subject. De-alcoholizing wine, it's something that ends up being quite expensive because you have to make a wine and then de-alcoholize it and then make it taste good again. But there are some really nice ones. I like French Bloom. That's really widely available. It's very fancy branding. It's quite expensive, but it's very delicious. If you need champagne, but you're not drinking, French Bloom is a good option. But I'm honestly really into non-alcoholic beer. The non-alcoholic beers are super good. Those are widely available. Every one of the big brands is doing them. I know you asked about wine, but that is a category that's doing really well. And other non-alcoholic drinks, premium sodas, sparkling teas, kombucha. There's so much cool stuff happening in that category. So I really recommend that. I actually drink a lot of non-alcoholic drinks these days.
3: Interesting. Okay, good. Any recommendations for wine choices this summer?
5: Rosé all day. It's rosé season. Like, let's enjoy it while it lasts because we're not drinking rosé in January. I see rosé like asparagus. It has a short window and we drink a lot of it. Like, drink your Provençal pale rosés, put an ice cube in it, bubbles, just light things, Beaujolais on the reds all the way, chill that, and you'll be good to go.
3: Let me ask you a final question about rosé. I normally go into the supermarket and I always choose on price. I'll just go between 5 and 10 euros. Is there any tips for choosing rosé in a supermarket?
5: I would say that at 10 euros, 10 to 12 euros, you should be getting a very nice Provençal rosé that's very good. Under that, it's tougher, but it's not impossible. The South, like Languedoc as well, has some good offers at that price point. But anywhere around 10 and you should be pretty good.
1: Thank you, Caroline. Now, remember, listeners, go easy on the rosé this summer, especially when it's hot. Alcohol and heat waves do not mix well at all. Okay, French lingo time now. As we move into July, another seasonal topic is starting to dominate conversations in France, the summer holidays, or les grandes vacances. Now, that means in cities, many things might close down over summer. Emma Albright, what should people look out for here?
4: Well, whenever I talk to some friends that don't live in France, they're always shocked at how much the country just kind of shuts down for 2 months in the summer. I mean, August in Paris definitely feels empty, but it's also very nice. There's just less people during les grandes vacances, what we call summer vacation, especially for kids and university students. But another good word to know is the adjective estival, used to describe anything related to the summer season from jobs to vacation rentals or cultural events. And like you mentioned, the signs on window shops or bakeries may have the phrase fermé pour congé annuel, meaning closed for annual leave. And speaking of congé, it's a word you hear everywhere, which simply means time off or leave from work. Around this time of year, colleagues start asking each other, tu prends quand tes congés? Or when are you taking your holiday? And another version of the same phrase is tu pars quand en vacances, which translates to when are you leaving on holiday?
1: Congé is definitely one of those words that you never hear until you actually live in France, because you always just think it's people use vacances. But out of office emails, for example, you might see je suis en congé cette semaine. They're saying I'm off this week. Now, what are some expressions that you might hear the French say when they're heading off on holiday, Emma?
4: My personal favorite is en voiture Simone. It translates to get in the car Simone, and it basically means let's hit it or let's get it moving. You might hear French people say this ahead of a road trip, for example.
1: Do we have any idea who Simone is?
4: Yes, Simone Pinet de Bord des Forêts.
1: Say that name again.
4: Simone Pinet de Bord des Forêts.
1: Right, okay.
4: She passed her driving test in 1929 at age 19 and became a pioneer of motor racing at a time when the sport was largely reserved for men. The phrase En voiture Simone only became popular in 1962 thanks to the French game show Interville. Its creator and presenter Guy Lux regularly said it to his co-host Simone Garnier, which made the expression famous. And so once you've arrived at your destination, you can say on va se mettre au vert, which translates to we're going to go to the green. And it means going away on vacation, leaving town and going into the countryside away from the stress of everyday life.
1: That's a great story about Simone. Never heard that one before. There's also prendre le large, which means setting sail though, but is it used in other aspects?
4: Yes, you can definitely say je vais prendre le large to mean going far away, like a change of scenery, really disconnecting from life. And in the same vein, there's also prendre un bol d'air frais, literally meaning take a bowl of fresh air when you're leaving on holiday to the mountains and basically know that the air you will be breathing will be less polluted than if you live in a big city. And finally, another expression that I always like to use when on vacation is se la couler douce, which basically means to fully relax during the holiday and not worry about a thing.
1: Wow. Okay. This all sounds great, but with all this traveling and everyone taking breaks at the same time, there will be travel chaos. Emma, give us some French phrases that we could be aware of.
4: Yes. The French use the term chassé-croisé, in English, crisscrossing, which refers to the period when people leaving for vacation and people returning from vacation are traveling at the same time, creating any sort of heavy traffic. And the busiest traveling weekend is the one from July 31st to August 2nd. This usually marks the time when those taking their holidays in July switch with those in August. And the July ones are called the Juilletistes and those in August, les Aoussiens. And traditionally, August was the month when factory workers and employees took their holidays as many factories shut down for the summer. July, by contrast, was associated with executives and professionals who had greater flexibility in choosing when to take their time off. So in short, July was seen as the more affluent holiday season, while August was considered the month for ordinary working people. But obviously, this is not the case anymore.
1: I'm really looking forward to the autumn now, given all the heat around. Is there anything, you know, any phrases the French use to talk about when everybody comes back after the summer holidays?
4: Yes, well, it's a dreaded moment for students, parents, and anyone coming back. And it's la rentrée, which literally means the return or the coming back. This moment marks the end of the summer period and the return to responsibilities. And usually you can accompany talking about la rentrée with the expression se remettre dans le bain, literally translating to get back into the bathtub. It means to get back into the swing of things. So you may hear people say, la rentrée, c'est pas facile, faut se remettre dans le bain. Coming back from summer break isn't easy. I need time to get back into the routine.
1: Right, fantastic stuff. Really useful phrases there, Emma. Thank you very much. Thanks to Emma Pearson too and John Litchfield and our special guest, Caroline Fazzelli. That brings us to the end of this week's episode. We'll be back again next week with our summer special. Be sure to tune in. We'll bring you everything you need to know about the summer in France. Thanks to you all for listening.
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What if one day you noticed that there were no beavers in your woods? And instead of going to the agencies, the bureaucracy, what if instead you decided to handle things yourself? On the next Snap Judgment, the Belgian Beaver Bandit.

Hey, I'm Ali Hassan, in for Tom Power. Welcome to Q. Jack Innanen, Pride of Galt Collegiate Institute in Cambridge, Ontario, has been many things. An astrophysics major, a massive TikToker with over 3 million followers, an actor on two of the biggest shows of the last year, Adults and Big Mistakes, and somehow he's only 27? And an introvert who doesn't really like attention. Jack chats with Tom about exploring his relationship with attention, with Canada, and his own evolving work. Plus, the fantastic Gail Maurice, you might remember her from the shows Cardinal and Trickster. She'll tell you about the very interesting casting process for her new film, Bloodlines. That's all coming up on Q.

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1: Authorities in Monaco have identified a suspect and issued an international arrest warrant in the investigation into a parcel bombing that seriously wounded a sanctioned Ukraine-born millionaire and two others. France's Le Figaro daily newspaper and BFM TV said the suspect, who was captured on CCTV wearing a black fisherman's hat, is believed to be a woman who tried to pass off as a man. Monaco's public prosecutor Stéphane Thibault praised Monaco's police forces and what he called the effective international criminal cooperation, both police and judicial, which made it possible to identify in a particularly short time the person suspected of having carried out the attack. And France is bracing for another possible heatwave that could bring temperatures of 44 degrees Celsius over the coming days. It comes as figures show that June's extreme heat was responsible for more than 1,000 excess deaths. Nicolas Revel, the head of hospitals in the Paris area, said this week he didn't expect the excess death toll to match the 15,000 recorded in 2003. The medical emergency service SOS Médecins said it had recorded an 85% increase in deaths among people aged over 75 during the last 2 weeks of June. A total of 513 elderly people died during the week of the 22nd of June, compared with 278 in the previous week. WRP News, I'm Paul McNally.
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1: I Will Never See the World Again by Ahmet Altan is translated from Turkish by Yasemin Çongar. Many people, journalists, teachers, civil servants and army officers were arrested following an attempted coup in Turkey in July 2016. Among them was Ahmet Altan, a novelist and journalist, at the time also editor-in-chief of Taraf, a liberal newspaper. He spent 5 years in prison, and I Will Never See the World Again was written while Ahmet Altan was in jail. This superb memoir about detention, but also about how literature, imagination and writing save the author will stay with us forever. I Will Never See the World Again by Ahmet Altan is published by Granter.
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3: Hey, you're listening to Q from CBC on public radio in the US and across North America on SiriusXM 169. I'm Ali Hassan, sitting in for Tom Power. All right, welcome to the show. So if you tuned into yesterday's episode, you might have heard that Tom was at the Banff World Media Festival a few weeks back, and we've been airing some of the conversations that he recorded while he was out there. He got a chance to speak with some of the most exciting new talent coming out of this country. Yesterday, we aired his conversation with the actor Anna Lamb. She stars on the show North of North. On Friday, we aired his chat with author Carly Fortune. I mean, she's pretty much Canada's reigning queen of summer romance. And today you're going to hear his conversation with the actor Jack Innanen. Jack started his career posting videos on TikTok, and he's been able to translate that into a budding acting career. He's one of the most exciting new actors coming out of Canada, and I'm going to leave it to Tom to tell you the rest.
4: So the title of Internet's boyfriend has been used a lot over the past, say, 15 years. Ryan Gosling, Pedro Pascal, Charles Melton, Michael B. Jordan.

0: Bob Ray, the IKEA monkey, the kid who eats the McCain fries in that commercial. They've all worn the crown of internet's boyfriend at one point or another, but there's a new kid on the block, I'm happy to say. Cambridge, Ontario's own Jack Innanen, which I find very hard to say. Jack Innanen. For those who live online, Jack will be familiar through his viral TikToks and Instagram reels, where he often plays like multiple characters at once who start casual conversations that get, well, they escalate quickly and they become very absurd and they're very, very funny. And when Jack started an acting career, critics started giving him a lot of praise for playing a broad spectrum of modern masculinity. I'm talking in two shows, Adults and Big Mistakes. And when he got cast in those two shows, the mainstream shows, his built-in sort of internet audience showed up in a big way.
1: Hey. You always like pull away from my touch.
2: I pull away from your touch?
1: You, like,
2: I'm
1: pull
2: at
1: away
2: work.
1: From my touch. I know, but like, you know that physical intimacy is my love language. I express my inside thoughts to you.
2: Yeah, I know. I think you're seeing your therapist a little bit
1: he
2: too much.
1: He told me that you'd say that.
2: Okay.
0: Jack Innanen is now all over lists like Forbes 30 Under 30 in Hollywood, The Hollywood Reporter's Next Gen list, and Variety's Young Hollywood Distinction. So Jack was in Alberta for the Banff World Media Festival. So were we. He sat on this panel called Main Character Energy with other Canadian stars, some emerging, some more established. And they were talking about the push to fund more Canadian projects so people like him can stay and do the work they often have to leave this country in order to do. So we're going to talk a little bit about that. It was really fun to talk to Jack Innanen in Banff at the Banff Springs Hotel. I have to say, like, I felt like the before picture the whole time I was talking to him. Like, for five easy payments and $9.99, you can go from me. Anyway, watch the video. You'll see what I mean. Also, I got to get your Gen Z lingo in order. So before we get going, if you don't know the terms doxing, 6-7, skibbity toilet, doomer, or slopification, you may want to look them up. I'll wait. Okay, here's my conversation from Alberta with Jack Innanen. Jack, thanks for doing this.
1: Thank you so much for having me.
0: It's nice to meet you. I think you're so funny, and I think you're so good in these shows.
1: Thank you.
0: And you're from Cambridge?
1: Cambridge, yeah. Cambridge, Ontario.
0: Who did you know was famous from Cambridge growing up? Did you have anyone in Cambridge?
1: I'm trying to think. I don't know if we did. There were some hockey players.
0: Louis DeBrusque is from Cambridge.
1: Okay.
0: He played for the Oilers.
1: Most of the guys are like Kitchener-Waterloo. There's not a ton out of Cambridge.
0: Yeah, because Blackberry's nearby, right?
1: Yeah,
0: Jim Balsillie from around there.
1: And they put us on.
0: There's a guy, Peter Zosky, who's like a really important CBC radio host. Like,
1: yes.
0: Performing. Yeah, he was from Galt.
1: Yes, I'm from Galt.
0: So oh,
1: I was gonna say him, but I couldn't remember his name. That he I think is from he went to my high school, GCI. I'm really doxing myself, but there's like an alumni stairwell, and I remember him being on there and looking him up, and he was a real deal.
0: He was an incredible broadcaster.
1: Yeah,
0: Louis DeBrusque, the guy who invented IMAX, I found out is from Galt.
1: No way.
0: Yeah,
1: I don't think I knew that. So,
0: there you go. I got to dox you a little bit more.
1: Please.
0: We found your website from when you were 14 years old.
1: Oh no.
0: On like Weebly.com.
1: Yeah.
0: And it's a really interesting sort of snapshot of who you were at the time. It says, like, I'm Jack, I'm 14.
1: Yeah.
0: You say, like, I was raised by loving parents, which I think is really sweet. And then you say, like, I'm hoping to get involved in business.
1: Yeah.
0: There's a poetry section.
1: Really?
0: That's empty.
1: Okay. That adds up.
0: It's like an aspirational poetry section.
1: I think this was a school project. It's funny. I actually remember this was in the GCI library. We were doing that for a project.
0: Well, there's a section called My Hero.
1: Who do I say?
0: Chris Hadfield.
1: Chris Hadfield? I was going to say Chris Hadfield.
0: Yeah,
1: okay.
0: Chris Hadfield.
1: And I, that's so funny because I was probably 14 or 15. I love Chris Hadfield. Rock his mustache.
0: I was wondering, is that the inspiration for the mustache?
1: Not quite. That was a COVID. I was in quarantine and I remember shaving and I was just like, what happens if I don't shave here? And then that's been...
0: You said I look like Chris Hadfield.
1: I look like my hero. I'm going to make it to the space station. But I went, my mom surprised me when I was a kid with got me his book for, I think, for Christmas. And then we went...
0: That's under the What I'm Reading section of the website.
1: No way.
0: Is the book. Yeah, that's right.
1: This is crazy.
0: Yeah, buddy, I got you.
1: My mom got it for me for... I think for my birthday or for Christmas. And then she told me we were going to go shopping. We went and we stopped in this plaza and we went to an Indigo and Chris Hadfield was there signing books.
0: He surprised
1: me and I got to shake his hand and he signed my book and I was shaking and I just think he's the coolest guy.
0: Is that why you went into astrophysics? Because you studied astrophysics at U of T. Is that why?
1: I did. Well, he was part of the inspiration. I really... I really loved and still love science. I've really had like even a renaissance the last year of getting back into science and space. And it was something I was decent at and was pursuing. And there were guys like that. There was a lot of cool guys like Neil deGrasse Tyson. There's the Brian Cox. There's Chris Hadfield, who made space and science really accessible and fun to kids.
0: Yeah, they're like explainers.
3: Yeah.
0: They're great science explainers.
1: They're like the coolest dads you could imagine. I love my dad too. Yeah. But like that they just explain.
0: I like how you're imagining your dad on a YouTube comment right now.
1: I hate this kid.
0: Neil deGrasse Tyson didn't pick you up from the mall, you know what I mean?
1: Taking him 6 hours of practices. Nice, Neil deGrasse. But he was cool. I remember he had a moment on Twitter. He was on Twitter and he was like making space oddity. Like he had his guitar in space. And I was like, this guy's awesome. He'd explain the physics of the ISS to like 13-year-old me. And I'm like, this guy's the coolest.
0: So you leave the astrophysics. You didn't complete it, right? I left the astrophysics to become a full-time content creator?
1: It was halfway through my second year at U of T where I was like, I can't do that. I'm not. I had an identity crisis. And
0: second year identity crisis is crucial. Yeah, I know it very well. Yeah,
1: do you?
0: Yeah, of course. Yeah. I think most people have it around second year where they're like, I'm in this program.
1: Yeah.
0: Is this really what I want to do in my life?
1: Because there's also sunk cost fallacy at that point.
0: Yeah.
1: And I fully threw in the towel and was like, what do I actually really love to do? And half of it's this, and then half of it was like, oh, I spend all my day making YouTube videos or making like stupid Snapchats, all this stuff.
4: Hi, how can I help you? I'm just looking to open up a checking account, please. We don't do that here, sir. Oh, well, can I open up a line of credit? Sir, this is a sperm bank. Oh, so do I have to go to like a sperm credit union or? No, sir, this is a bank for sperm. Wow, really? In 2020, you're going to discriminate against me because I'm human? I'll have you know I actually was a sperm at one point, and so were you, actually. So maybe before you-
5: No, sir, this is a bank for sperm.
4: Why would I need a bank for my sperm, dude? I already got two on me. Called my tentacles.
5: Testicles.
0: I read this thing that was you would like walk around Toronto, walk around the U of T campus, or like just walk around in general, and you'd be like inspired by the people you saw to make like to come up with the characters for your TikTok.
1: Yeah.
0: Can you give me an example of that?
1: There's kind of two things. I have pretty bad OCD. And so I'm always like thinking of what is like the worst scenario happening. But I think that can be good where I look at people and I think about how would they act in an absurd situation. And I would, a lot of the time that'd be funny. Like I'd walk by a guy and he's like a character. I'm like, what would he be like to be stuck in an elevator with? Or like, what would these two people be like to be like in a plane crash and like living on an abandoned island by themselves? And that's where I came up with a lot of the ideas. It's just imagining who these people are, like just people I'm passing by on the street, especially if there's some eccentric people or just mix match people. Like this guy's this really scary biker guy, and this is like a 19-year-old TMU student, like working in fashion. Like, what would they be like if they were in love and they were meeting each other's parents or something? And that's where I would come up with my ideas.
0: Can I tell you, I love the TikTok you did where you were on Tinder and you were uh-huh. talking about the responses to people who wrote you on Tinder and uh-huh. you have a great knowledge of Canadian prime ministers. Let me tell you that.
1: Thank you.
0: You knocked out, was it Kim Campbell?
1: Kim Campbell.
0: William Lyon Mackenzie King,
1: mm-hmm.
0: Stephen Harper.
1: Uh-huh. I like talking about Kim Campbell. I think that's a fun, I don't know. I like talking about our PMs.
0: Kim Campbell was prime minister, but didn't get elected. She didn't win an election. She won. I think someone stepped down and she stepped down.
1: I think one of the only ones and she was in for like 2 months, I think, or 4 months.
6: Last but not freaking least, we got Kim Campbell coming in steaming hot with that Wanna Taste the Stash. Love a good stash comment. Love a good stash opener. I had to hit her with the Perfer Daddy, Kimmy hit back, meow. That's all there is to it, ladies and gents. I'm going to go on a date with Kim Campbell. I love you.
0: Acting was the plan. I know you did Office Movers.
1: Yeah.
0: Acting was something that, because you were on TikTok and blowing up and someone reaches out to you and said you should act?
1: A little bit. I always wanted to, but I think it was... I didn't really think that I could do it, to be honest, and didn't really think that I had access to that. And then it was through, I had a friend, great friend in Toronto, Jillian, who did this, was working on the show. And my first ever time on a set was for the sketch, on her sketch show called Bulges. And then, Jay and Trey.
0: Office Movers
1: knew me through social media, but that was the first time we really met. And so then they gave me a shot on that. It was a character who had brain damage from a bicycle getting hit and too many like getting doored on a bike, and they're like, Jack's perfect for that. And so then I played a guy with brain damage for a little bit. And so that was my foray before adults was pretty much all my.
0: Thank you for saying the name of the show. I didn't know if it was adults or adults.
1: So I've learned it's a Canadianism.
0: Oh, really?
1: It's Americans say adults. We say if it's a noun, it's adults. If it's an adjective, it's adult. I'm an adult. I made an adult decision.
0: Oh, interesting.
1: I've learned because it's been a very.
0: Yeah. Okay. I'm glad you did it because I wouldn't have been able to do it. But now I can. Now we'll cut that out and I'll sound like I know what I'm talking about. You go. I mean, it was pretty wild. Like you, I think you left Office Movers the set at like midnight.
1: Oh, yeah.
0: To get like a 6:30 a.m. flight to audition for adults.
1: Yeah.
0: And then you get it, and you have to get a visa to be able to work in the U.S. Mm-hmm. And then you find out the show is shooting in Canada.
1: And they shipped me right back. It was pretty intense. That was, I remember being so glad that it was, we shot Office Movers till like 12 or maybe 1 a.m. And then I was on a 6 a.m. flight out. So I was up at like 4. And I was so happy that I was so tired for the chem read for adults, because otherwise I would have been my pants, truly. I was so scared.
0: Yeah, like the tiredness helped you be relaxed.
1: It did. I was
0: pretty driven relaxed to do that kind of thing, though. You must have been.
1: Oh, well, I was really excited. This was... I read the script for adults and was like, that guy, Paul Baker, is like, it was honestly like the laziest decision, because I was like, I don't have to act for that. Like that can be, I can just play this. That is kind of me.
0: But he was originally from Colorado in the way he was written.
1: Yeah.
0: And then when they cast you, they decide to make it Canadian, allow you to be Canadian. Mm. Do you have any examples of that? Like, are there things that you brought to the character that weren't there that are specifically Canadian?
1: I think... Well, not unfortunately, but my accent was why, because I couldn't hit the abouts. I think that there's it was fun that he's the newcomer and that he's very sweet. And I think that that's kind of how I felt moving to New York, where I felt like New Yorkers really assert themselves. And I think you have to assert yourself, but yeah. I felt very I didn't want to impose.
0: You're saying sorry all the time.
1: Saying sorry way too much.
0: Yeah.
1: And like people kind of give me. Well, yeah, I was with a new groomer the other day on a press thing, and they were like, stop saying sorry and thank you every time. Like, just accept the,
0: I'm
1: the
0: so
1: touch
0: sorry.
1: Up.
0: Oh, how awful.
1: Yeah, I know.
0: How awful that we're saying sorry all the time.
1: I'm like, that's just polite. Did you know that in, I think it was 2006, that the Canadian government made it illegal for I'm sorry to be admission of guilt? Because we say I'm sorry culturally so much.
0: I didn't know that. You're
1: so that's a real thing. Because you can say
0: you're near a body and you go, sorry.
1: Sorry. Because that's what you do. You say, I'm sorry. I learned Canadians say it to be like, also, I'm sorry we're both in this scenario. It's not my fault.
0: That's so funny.
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7: From July 4th, artist Sapi returns to Paris to present his new solo exhibition, Constellations. Hosted at the Dan Yees Gallery in the 11th, the exhibition will showcase some of Sapi's monumental biodegradable frescoes painted directly on snow, grass and sand, for which he is known worldwide for. There will be life-size black and white works painted directly on the ground using eco-friendly paint made from charcoal, chalk and water, as the artist always states he hopes to impact mindsets without impacting nature. The Dan Yees Gallery will also offer a glimpse into Sapi's studio, with sketches and tools showing his creative process. On the upper floor, there will be 10 graphite drawings, oil paintings and works that blend aerial photography with objects used in the making of the murals. For anyone interested in the environment or contemporary land art, the exhibition seems really interesting and the tickets are free. Stay tuned for more WRP Daily Cultural Tip.
0: I'm Tom Power. You're listening to my conversation with the actor Jack Innanen, talking about his show Adults, or Adults, depending on what side of the border you're on, which gave him his first big break in acting. The show follows a group of 20-somethings as they navigate the challenges of their generation. It's something Jack thinks about a lot, the difference between how Gen Z or Gen Z and older generations navigate and understand the world. That's where our very millennial, on my part, conversation picks up.
1: I think we're a generation that's been exposed to everything really early and really full on. I think about that for Gen Alpha, like the people below me, how deeply exposed you are to everything. I think I hear my parents talk about some things or talk about global issues, And a lot of times, like, ah, yeah, like that sucks, but like, no, it's not here in Cambridge. And I think that we see everything all the time. We see all the strife. We see all the struggle across everything. And so I think I really do think there's a deep empathy in Gen Z and through young people, but also like a bit of a callousness in many ways, because we see everything, that there's a hopelessness to that. And I think that that's somewhat reflected in the show. And I think how people talk about, like, a lot of what I was fed growing up, like all my like French homework, like to learn French, was the material that they were giving was always about the environment going to, and like how we're kind of cooked. Like a lot of what we learn is that the world's pretty and we're exposed to a lot of that. And so there's a lot of empathy that we're all trying to help each other, but there is also a lot of understanding that almost there's a lot of problems, and that
0: there's like a bit of an empathy and a bit of nihilism too.
1: I think so. I think there's deep nihilism to it. And I think you see that, like, not to get too into it, but like, I think you see that through a lot of my favorite humor, which is almost like absurdist or like Dadaism. And I see that, especially with Gen Alpha, where you grow up, these kids are growing up in like AI world where like, yeah, what do you like?
0: What is real?
1: What is real? And what do I serve to the world? Like, what is my aspiration? Everything can kind of already be done by these other things. What do I do? And so there's like their humor is like 6-7, Skibbity Toilet, all these like these
0: pure absurdism,
1: pure nothingness, because like, oh, that's something goofy. Well, because nothing's really real. Like nothing, money's not real.
0: Money's turned into crypto.
1: Yeah, it's crypto. Like, it's online. Yeah. And like, even trying to explain like prediction markets to my dad. Like when I talk to my dad about financial things, he's talking about the stock market and bonds, and I respect those institutions, but those institutions mean nothing to a lot of my friends, or especially Gen Alpha. It's like, how can we profit on prediction, like on Polymarket, and how do I make an AI agency? I'm like, oh, we're living in such different economies almost.
0: I know this doesn't really sound like it, but do you think that explains some of the humor of the show, of the adult show?
1: Totally. I think a lot of, sorry, what was such a tangent?
0: Yeah.
1: I think
0: that, no, I mean, here, yeah.
1: I think that that's a lot of the stuff with in the show, is that there's a lot of problems, and like what it means to be an adult, what it means to be an adult to me, the gap between from me to my father versus my father to my grandfather and my grandfather to my great grandfather, that was very small. And I think that the gap is bigger. And so we're kind of, the show is about the relationships of these young adults trying to, damn, I said an American there. Or did I do it Canadian?
0: No, you did
1: it
0: right.
1: I did it right. How they can help each other, but also navigate this world that's kind of, I don't want to sound so nihilistic, but in many ways it feels like Left 4 Dead. Like they're just figuring out what it means to be,
0: how to make meaning out of this time that feels meaningless.
1: This identity that was an identity for many generations that doesn't really mean what it used to mean.
8: What's with the nail polish? You a fruitcake or something?
9: No. No, I'm not a fruitcake. No, that is, no.
8: Huh. Because I was going to say, if you were a little fruity, I'd get your number and buy your gun.
9: Okay, yeah. I am fruity. I personally don't usually describe it like that. I usually say, like, fluid, mostly, but I am a fruitcake.
8: Are you lying to me right now?
9: No, sir.
8: You queer-baiting me?
9: Queer-baiting? No, what is the spectrum of your language? No.
0: But I think that goes to you becoming an actor at all. Like, I think there is a world, and no disrespect to, like, content or social media or TikTok. Like, I lost 45 minutes to Reels last night. Yeah. I think you could have stayed there because whatever, nothing means anything. Mm. I think the idea that you became an actor at all means like there's like a joy or there's some meaning in telling these kind of stories.
1: Totally.
0: And then you turned out to be very, very good at it. Awesome. Like, and I know this is maybe the hard Canadian thing to hear, but when Dan Levy talks about you, he cast you in the Big Mistake show.
1: Yeah.
0: He said like, what did he say? You are a singular actor with innate charisma and magnetism. I'm just going to sit there and let you have to hear that. Oh,
1: thank you.
0: It must be a strange thing to only have acted for a little while and to hear that kind of thing.
1: Truly, especially from someone like Dan, who I revere so much, and revere as a Canadian talent who has done, I mean, Schitt's Creek is unreal. And just his accepted, like anyone who, he really accepted me and gave me this opportunity, which I'm so grateful for. And I kind of back to that of the nihilism aspect of things, like to really work on something that means something, and to make meaning of things, and to meet someone like Dan and Rachel Senna, who made the show, and everyone who acted in the show, Taylor and Laurie and Elizabeth, everyone who was a part of it, who really cares so deeply about something, has given so much meaning to my life, because social media is incredible and I love having fun on there. And
10: you're the first person to say social media is incredible.
1: Well, I will also say my perspective has changed lately. I think social media is incredible for creativity. I think that it's not, I struggle trying to find it as a net positive.
10: Socially, yeah, I get it.
1: Socially, yeah, I guess that's a hard, I need to think more before I make that take. But it's incredible for, what I meant is it's incredible for how I can present myself creatively. But working on a show and working with someone like Dan on a project that means so much makes this all feel worthwhile. Like, because you can get on social media and be like, what is the point of this? And this yeah. feels like, yeah, I'm making art.
10: Yeah, I can go on there and feel like they figured out the thing that will most grab my attention, but isn't necessarily the best thing for me.
1: Yeah, totally. Like that's the, yeah, I have many thoughts on social media, but it's.
10: Do you still do it? Do you still make?
1: Not so much anymore. I really kind of fell out of love with it. I think with this, I've become a little bit of a doomer when it comes to a lot of kind of like the techno-feudalism of the world and a lot of these big tech guys and AI of it all and the slopification of social media in the last few years. Like I think there was a really golden period I was a part of and I am so grateful for. But I struggled to see a lot of value in time spent on there.
10: Yeah.
1: And I love seeing people. There are some people who make great stuff, really beautiful art on social media. And I think that's incredible to showcase that art and to have no barrier to accessibility on there.
10: Yeah.
1: But the kind of slopification of it in the last few years has really
10: yeah.
1: like punched the nihilism up a couple notches.

just a little bit of the song Bad Advice from the FX show Adults. The actor Jack Innanen from Cambridge, Ontario stars on that show. You've been listening to his conversation with Tom Power from the Banff World Media Festival. And coming up, Jack will tell you about almost joining the biggest show on the planet right now. Hint, it's a Canadian show. And how the process of that not only put him in the most intense spotlight that he's ever felt, it also changed his relationship with social media. That's after this.

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1: A demonic possession, a do-it-yourself exorcism, and the execution of an accused witch. Welcome to Daily Life in Quebec City, circa 1660. 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
3: Ali Hassan sitting in for Tom Power. You're listening to Q, and you're in the middle of Tom's conversation with the Canadian actor Jack Innanen from the Banff World Media Festival. Jack started off making these viral TikTok videos, but he's been steadily building his acting career. And maybe you've seen him on TV shows like FX's Adults, about a group of 20-somethings trying to make it in New York, or on the Dan Levy Netflix show Big Mistakes. Anyway, I'll throw it back to Tom now for the rest of that chat.
4: All right, so you might have heard Jack Innanen, who's an actor from Cambridge, Ontario, talk about how deeply satisfying it is to work on projects with meaning, especially projects that feel very Canadian or have him work with Canadians, like he got to work with Dan Levy on the show Big Mistakes. But if you were yelling at your radio right now as soon as you heard Jack Innanen, ask him about Heated Rivalry. Hold your horses. Also, if you have no idea what I'm talking about, no problem. Here's the deal. Earlier in the year, Jack Innanen posted a video to his social channels, talking to camera, addressing fellow Canadian Jacob Tierney, making his case to be cast on season 2 of the hit viral show Heated Rivalry.
5: Jacob Tierney, I'm available for that second season. Just putting that out there. I'm from Southern Ontario. I played single A, center, and left wing. Preferred center, though. U of T 2019 intramural champions. I know my way around a puck. Let's just say that, brother.
4: So fans picked up on the idea, and a full-blown campaign nearly broke the internet. The press kept on asking him about it. He admitted he had had some talks. Then a few weeks ago, it was leaked by someone in production that Jack had been offered a part but had to turn it down due to scheduling. Story over, right? Well, not necessarily. I just didn't want Jack to have to, like, go through the, oh, well, I wanted to be in it, but now I'm not in it anymore, you know? Just like, I felt like I could tell the whole conversation that, like, it was in his mind that everything he says now gets, like, printed. Everything he says now becomes, like, a headline. And I was just wondering, like, how does that experience affect him? How does that experience affect Jack? He sees himself as much more of an introvert than people would ever think. What is it like to get all that kind of attention and have sort of a running narrative about you going on all the time? That's where we pick things up.
6: So you asked, you kind of like did a big campaign to be on Heated Rivalry, and then it didn't happen, and you know, for scheduling and a bunch of stuff. But just like, that just seemed like a lot of attention. That just seemed like a lot of attention on you. And I wonder if you could just talk to me, because I don't know many people who have had that experience, and I want to know if you could just talk to me a little bit about what that was sort of like, to have that sort of like amount of, I mean, when I did the last minute Google search before I came in, that's kind of what it was.
7: Yeah, it's.
6: And by the way, don't worry about it. Like, if you can't, it's
7: no,
6: fine.
7: I appreciate it. Well, just on that side, I think it's an incredible show, and I'm really excited to see what they do with that. And yeah, it didn't work out.
6: Yeah, it's a joke. Yeah, that's fine.
7: But I do on the attention thing. That was the most attention I've ever received on anything, and that was definitely an interesting, like, exploration in myself of like my relationship with attention. Cause I'm not a big, and I find that's so contrasting to this world that we live in, where like in the entertainment world, where I don't love attention. I like, I'm definitely like much more of an introverted person. And
6: yeah. And you don't give a lot of hold yourself online, which I really admire. You know?
7: Yeah. But it definitely explored my relationship with attention. And I was talking to people lately, and I wonder if this is a Gen Z thing too, where it's an interesting balance between wanting to, I think there's an innate, like any performer, there's like an innate wish to be revered for your work or to be appreciated for your work.
6: Yeah. And for balance your work to land on somewhere.
7: Yeah. Those are the kind of the three things I see. For your work to have genuine impact and your art to be impactful to people.
6: Yeah.
7: There's a selfish desire to be revered and people appreciate what you do. And then there's this opposing force of anonymity and like a very human aspect of desire for anonymity or for personal things to be personal. And and just it's and strange to be talked about by many people is something I'm learning. Like as you said, like I haven't been acting for so long, and that's definitely something that has been new to me.
6: Man, especially if the OCD thing. I mean, like I think the reason I can't do it is I don't know where I am with it now, but like pretty rough anxiety, panic attacks and that kind of stuff. And I just found like, it was like, if I wanted to trigger that, I could just go on social media. Mm-hmm. And if you have any of that stuff too, I can imagine you gotta be careful with it, you know?
7: Yeah. Yeah. I think it weirdly, it can be triggering to all that, but I think the more it happens, the more, or the better I deal with it. And that
6: exposure.
7: Yeah. In a weird way, it's been exposure therapy in a way.
6: When I was telling people I was talking to you, people were really excited about it because they said to me, you're going to love him. He's very, very Canadian.
7: Okay.
6: And I found that I've been doing the show for 10 years now. And I found that when Canadian actors would come on in sort of the early days, there was sort of like a they couldn't waitness to go to the US, and they would often say things to me like, well, what's the big difference? You know, like, why do I have to, you know, but you seem very proud of it. Deeply. You seem to talk about it and you seem to embrace it, not in sort of like a cliched way, in your career and in your roles. Does it feel like a different time where you can embrace your Canadian-ness in this industry a bit more?
7: I think so. I think Canada's just having an incredible moment on the media front in so many ways. Like there's incredible projects and like again,
6: Heat of Robbery and Schitt's Creek and
7: Schitt's Creek. Dan Levy did with Big Mistakes. A lot of Canadian DNA in that. It's the Nirvana, the band, the show, the movie.
6: Yeah, yeah.
7: A lot of really, really, really cool stuff. We're talking North of North, like really cool Canadian stories coming out. But it is interesting because I think as a Canadian, I think a lot of my identity as a Canadian was contrasted to who we aren't compared to the United States, and I think that. I thought we were so much more similar to the States until I moved to the States and I was like, oh, we're not. And I will always be so deeply proud of all the things that make us unique and make us different. And I think that's something like Office Movers, where I try to explain like what a Toronto man's is to someone from the States. And I'm like, oh, you don't get it. You don't get it. Or like what it's like to be out in Newfoundland. I was like, yeah, it's just like, there's nothing like this. And there's such a moment in Canada and there's so many cool stories being told. And I'm so deeply proud to represent that. And I don't even think I really recognized my Canadian-ness until I went away. And I was like, oh, I'm Canadian to the bones. I'm very proud.
6: You're also potentially the most famous person ever from Cambridge. Have you met Chris Hadfield yet?
7: Chris Hadfield?
6: Yeah.
7: Just through that book signing.
6: Not since?
7: Not since. No, I would love to shake his hand.
6: We should do it. You should play him in a show.
7: I would love to play a young Chris Hadfield.
6: You should play young Chris Hadfield.
7: We were just going to say just Chris Hadfield.
6: You should play Chris Hadfield. Young Chris Hadfield.
7: Love to. Oh, I would love to. Chris, if you're in the works, I mean, that'd be something.
6: Let's just walk out there. This is, you know, this is the BAMF thing. We can walk out and just say, Jack will do it.
7: Yeah.
6: Yeah. Man, I think it's just, you're such an amazing story and such a thoughtful guy. Both who you are and the kind of time we're in, and that's kind of rare. And I'm just on behalf of the Canadians everywhere, like very proud of you. Very proud story.
7: Thank you so much.
6: Nice to meet you.
8: That was Tom Power's conversation with the actor Jack Inanen from the Banff World Media Festival. You can see him in the Netflix show Big Mistakes and on the FX show Adults, which returns for season 2 this summer. And actually, it starts with an episode that focuses on Paul Baker, the character that Jack plays. Jack Inanen was in Banff to take part in a panel called Main Character Energy, Canadian Actors Made for the Global Stage.

0: Now, if you grew up in a small village or a remote community, there are a lot of ways you could feel about going back to your hometown. It might feel warm and inviting, like the old saying, you can always come back home. Or maybe you feel like a stranger and it's more like you can never go home again. Either way, you're probably flooded with memories, good and bad. But if you're not from a small town and you don't really know what that's like, I can guarantee you one thing, most people don't go back to their small village in northern Saskatchewan to cast a bunch of community members in a big deal feature film. But Gail Maurice did when she set out to make her new movie, Bloodlines. It's a movie about two women who meet and fall in love in a small Métis community while one searches for her biological family and the other deals with her mother re-entering her life. The film's dialogue features Métchif, a Métis language with under 2,000 speakers worldwide. Gail is one of those speakers. She grew up speaking Métchif in the small 700-person community of Beauval, Saskatchewan. And not only did she pull from her own language to write, direct, and act in Bloodlines, Gail cast her own mother and some of the people she grew up with to star alongside her. That's what Tom and Gail got into when she joined him in studio to talk about her new film. Here's Tom's conversation with Gail Maurice.
1: Congratulations on the film. I really loved it.
2: Thank you so much.
1: How are you feeling now that it's out?
2: I'm excited. We had a pre-theatrical a couple days ago in Saskatoon.
1: Oh, did you?
2: It was just for the Métis nation of Saskatchewan. So just basically taking it back home for family and friends and saying thank you, you know? And so it was really powerful to see my mom and, you know, Bertha and Mary, who are from my community, and community members watching the film with them, you know, seeing themselves on the big screen. So that was special.
1: I bet it was beautiful or at least meaningful to be able to sit in that room, especially for their elders, to be able to sit in their room and say, oh, look, there's my language in the movie.
2: Yeah. You know, the person moderating our Q&A, Laura Burnoff, works for the Métis Nation of Saskatchewan, and she said it was so powerful to hear our language, you know, in mainstream theaters.
1: Yeah.
2: You know, it's never been done.
1: Can I ask one question about it, about the language?
2: Yeah.
1: I loved I bet there's an equivalent of this in every language, but can I do it? Can you? That is the expression that comes up the most in this film.
2: Yeah.
1: What is E? Can you do it again?
2: E.
1: What does that mean?
2: No way. You know, it's just that kind of thing. Yeah.
1: We say, don't be talking.
2: Yeah, don't be
1: don't be talking. Go away. Go on.
2: Yeah.
1: I mean, that it must have been fun to be able to put even just moments like that in the film.
2: Yeah. So every character is authentically cast. So the three grannies, they are Métchif speakers, because you can't teach the nuances of a language to someone who doesn't know the language. Dana Solomon, who plays Beatrice, had to learn her Métchif lines. She's an Anishinaabe. Mm. So, but she did an incredible job. Like, you wouldn't be able to even tell that she wasn't a speaker. And for ones like the grannies and my character, where we speak a lot, you have to be a speaker so that you could do those E's and, you know.
1: So there's so, I mean, people can hear there's so much I have a hard time with this word, specificity.
2: Yeah.
1: Of not just, you know, Métis culture, but like this community's Métis culture and also Métchif. Mm-hmm. Can you tell us, I read about this, can you tell us how you cast this movie? Because it's not, you couldn't exactly go to Hollywood and hire a casting director, could you?
2: Yeah, so we went to my village and put out a casting call because we did need the authentic speakers.
1: How many people are there now?
2: In my village?
1: Yeah.
2: 700.
1: So 700, how do you get the word out about the casting call?
2: There's a radio station. And not a radio, a TV station with a local, like CIPI.
1: Like a transmitter.
2: Like community news.
1: Okay.
2: So you put it on community news. Or there's also a Facebook page now. They're getting fancy. So put it in the Métis community. So there's Buffalo Narrows, Jans Bay, Green Lake, Beauval, and Isle of Cross.
1: What kind of reception, what kind of response did you get when it came out that you were cast in a movie in Beauval?
2: So that's the thing. They probably didn't realize that it would be in theaters. You know, it's never been done before. So they probably thought it was something like maybe like the equivalent of a school play or, you know, I had done shorts before and I screened one of them at the school, the local high school. And yeah, so they probably didn't realize how, you know, nationwide it was.
1: Did people show up? Did people come out to audition?
2: Yeah, people came and it was...
1: Didn't you know them? Did you know the people?
2: Yeah. You know everybody. So yeah, so there's like childhood friends that came and, you know, and it kind of felt awkward because if they didn't make it, and a lot of them didn't. So now you see them, you know, this movie's made, but yeah, it's... Yeah, it is what it is.
1: Hey, they got to start practicing.
2: Yeah.
1: Were there, and seriousness, and maybe you can't tell me this, you had hired people who had never really acted before from your community. Were there moments on set where you were like, oh, wow, yeah, these are not actors?
2: Yeah, so they weren't actors, and neither was Derica, who plays Chani. She had...
1: Well, one of the leads.
2: Yeah, so she had done background, I think, in Letterkenny.
1: Yeah.
2: So no... the grannies, some of them, I think, had never flown.
1: Because right, you didn't shoot this in Beauvais.
2: No, we shot it in North Bay. Yeah, North Bay and
1: Nipissing
2: First Nation and a little community outside of North Bay.
1: So some of them hadn't flown before.
2: Yeah, and we had to take them out of the village. So they had left home for 6 weeks to come and shoot this film. So they had never been on set before. They had, you know, it was a big shock to them because they didn't expect over 100 cast, like crew, you know, so for them to enter this world, not only to leave a world where we all know each other, this little community, but to enter a world where they're surrounded by hundreds of crew looking at them with cameras, it was quite something for them. And to memorize these lines, one granny came and she didn't know her lines. So I told her, I said, you have to learn your lines. You better learn your lines or I'm sending you back. You know, it's like, this is serious stuff, right? You know, so once she saw, you know, the crew and how we work and the speed with which we have to work, she went home and learned her lines, yeah.
1: I love that. I mean, it's a beautiful thing that they had... You had cast some folks in this to be in this film mm-hmm. who had never even really left the village at mm-hmm, all mm-hmm. and much less been on a plane mm-hmm. and much less had been away for 6 weeks.
2: Yeah. And by the time we finished, they were crying because they had never felt so taken care of in their lives. Like a lot of them have had rough lives and, you know, difficult lives and had never had... such care given to them and respect. So
0: I'm Ali Hassan, sitting in for Tom Power. You're in the middle of Tom's conversation with director and actor Gail Maurice. So the women that Gail keep talking about are known as the Granny Gang in the film, and I have to say they are scene stealers. The Granny Gang are a group of three elders in the village who show up when the main character, Beatrice, or her mother, Leonor, need advice or they need some straightening out. And, they don't hold back. Gail cast her own mom to play one of the members of the Granny Gang. And you can imagine it's pretty vulnerable directing your own mother in your film. And it was especially vulnerable because this film is loosely inspired by Gail's own life and her own mom wasn't always present in her childhood. So in the film, Gail plays Beatrice's mother, Leonor, who comes back to town years after leaving, now sober and looking to reconnect with her daughter. And while this isn't exactly what happened to Gail, when her mom read the script, she saw herself in Leonor, Gail's character. And that's what Gail talks to Tom about next.
2: My mom called me and she goes, "My girl, this is about me." And she was crying. And I said, "No, mom," I said, "it's not about you. It's just a story. It's you know, a made up story, you know, but at the same time, like she could see, like probably little essences of herself in the story, you know, which makes it, like I say, personal.
1: Did you know you were writing about your mom or did that surprise you that she saw herself in the character?
2: No.
1: You kind of knew.
2: Yeah. Yeah. I make films. I don't want people to think that this is like a super downer film, but I make films that have serious topics, but they also have laughter in it. But I did want to show the realities of you know, children that feel abandoned by their mom when, you know, they think that alcohol takes priority over them, right? They have that sense of loss of a parent, you know, and then the opportunity to know, you know, the mom in Beatrice's case. So she has that feeling that her mom left her.
1: Yeah, that thing that you play the mom returning. Mm. There's a world in which I make it sound like you made this film to play that mom, mm. to play your mother. But like, from what I understand, you didn't intentionally plan to do that, to play the mother character in this, right?
2: No, I always meant to play Beatrice. Because I was a, you know, it's about a kick-ass young woman who falls in love with another woman. And so that was my life when I was writing it. But then it took so long to fund that I, you know,
1: I aged out
2: and now I'm playing the mom. And at one point when I'm looking back at it, I don't see myself when I'm watching this film. I don't see myself. It's not me. It's Leonor.
1: Yeah.
2: But at one point when, you know, she's hugging her daughter and I'm thinking to myself as Gail, I'm not old enough to be this person's mom. It's like, what the hell is going on? Anyways, yeah, so.
1: Can I play, is it cool with you? Because you also cast your mom in the film.
2: Yeah.
1: I got a clip from it. Can I
2: sure.
1: play it? Okay,
2: yeah.
1: Let's take a listen to it. I should have mentioned that it's in Michif. Would you mind telling us what we heard just then?
2: So, Leonor is the saying, I wonder if she'll ever forgive me. And then Josephine, who is my mom in real life, says, you have to tell her. And then my character goes, I can't.
1: The mother that you play is talking to an elder in her community mm-hmm. and saying, you know, will my daughter, you know, forgive me?
2: Mm-hmm.
1: Again, I'm not trying to Barbara Walters you here. That's your own mom
2: mm-hmm.
1: in that scene.
2: Yeah.
1: Tell me a little bit about filming that scene.
2: So this is what I mean. Like it was such a surreal and such a powerful moment to be in this scene with my mom and my character saying, I wonder if my daughter will ever forgive me. I'm looking at my mom, looking at me with our Gail and Maggie eyes saying this. And so, you know, my mom starts to cry because she's seeing Gail asking her, Maggie, if I'll ever forgive her, you know?
1: Yeah. I mean, Gail, to be honest, it's a lot. It's a mm. lot. It's a lot for you as a filmmaker to process. I can tell. Making the film.
2: Yeah, but it was like I felt so honored and privileged and blessed to have that moment with my mom because not once did she ever break out of character, even though we were seeing each other as Gail and Maggie. She still stayed in character as Josephine because she knew how important this film was for me to tell, you know, and it was really healing for me to go in to set every day, to hear my language for 6 weeks. I haven't had that since I left home when I was 18. So it was such like going into work every day was so much, I was so joy-filled, you know, and to have these moments with my mom was just like cherry on top, if that's how you say it.
1: did she talk to you about it afterwards?
2: She's really proud.
1: Yeah,
2: and then she also knows alcoholism is just it's a reality in communities. And there's no shame in it, you know, it is what it is.
1: Yeah.
2: But also, you know, people are who they are because of how they're raised. You know, Beatrice in the film is the way she is because of how she was raised. You know, I, Gail, am a strong, proud Métis woman because of the way I was raised and I would never change anything.
1: God love you. Thanks for talking to me about that part. I didn't know how to talk to you about it. And
2: thanks.
1: It can't be easy to get into. Thanks.
2: Thank you.
1: What are your hopes for this film? What's success for you for this film?
2: You know, I hope that. So when we had that pre theatrical in Saskatoon, there was at the very end there was so many people that came up to me and talked to me afterwards.
1: Oh yeah, really?
2: And there was two guys that stood at the end and they waited. And they introduced themselves as two Afghan men. And I said, wow. And they said, yeah, we saw, a listing at the university to come and watch a film about Métis culture and identity and being queer. And he goes, we wanted to learn more about Indigenous people. So we brought some friends. So they brought other new Canadians to come to the film. And to me, I thought that was so touching because there wasn't very many white people in the audience. It was all Indigenous or,
1: Afghan.
2: Yeah. And so I would love it if more people in Canada actually watched Indigenous films, you know. And it's an Indigenous film, but it's also...
1: it's a love story.
2: Yeah.
1: It's a story about family.
2: Yeah.
1: Yeah.
2: Identity, family. You can learn about Métis culture. Which is why I said I did it is because, I walk on the streets and I say to people that I'm Métis and they don't know what that is, you know? They don't know that we jig. They don't know that we have our unique language that has French in it. They don't know that we're half French and, you know? And if there's even, a few hundred that see it, then that's great.
1: It's a really, really beautiful thing you do, Gail. Congratulations
2: on
1: it.
2: Thank you so much.
1: I hope everyone gets to see it. Thank you for coming in.
2: Thank you for having me.
0: Gail Maurice is a writer, director, actor, and producer, originally from Beauval, Saskatchewan. Her new film, Bloodlines, is out now in select theaters. That is it for Q today. I'm Ali Hassan, sitting in for Tom Power. Thanks for listening. We'll see you again soon.
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0: I said yes to swimming lessons. I would have 2 weeks of lessons where I would actually blow bubbles, float, tread water, the whole nine yards. I was terrified. The thought of water engulfing my body was horrifying. Yes, I grew up on an island, and I love to be near the water, but in the water is quite a different thing. So I set out to my lessons, goggles and swim cap in hand, with a very trusted instructor. And after 2 weeks, I have discovered that I love being underwater, but I hate the bubbles. And the coordination escapes me. But the wagers have been set. I will keep at it. Though my inner voice never fails to say, "What are you doing?" I hear that, and then I jump in anyway. In this hour, stories of taking chances, going the extra mile, beating the odds, and making small moments visible or lifelong dreams come true. Our first storyteller, Andrew McGill, takes a chance in a taxi cab. Live in Hawaii, where we partner with the Hawaii Theater Center, here's Andrew.
1: Thank you. Hey, everybody. So growing up, the best way I could describe my mom was like LeBron James in his 2006 season in the Cavaliers. Literally the MVP for my brother, my sister, myself. She did everything. Whereas my dad was like the rest of the Cavaliers team that year. Wasn't really around. Wasn't really present. And just like LeBron left the Cavs, my mom left my dad, but she took the kids with her. So I never really had my dad growing up in the house, and he was always this like mysterious enigma to me, this mysterious figure. And I remember asking my sister, what was one memory she has of our dad in the house? And she said he told her not to get involved in credit cards. She was 12, y'all. She was 12. But she said she has impeccable credit now, so I don't know, something might have stuck. And my dad was this mysterious guy, but I really only knew two things about him. One was that he was a New York City taxi driver, and he drove a yellow taxi cab. And two was that anytime he would show up, he would always have a gift. Now, my brother and sister were a little older, so they didn't really mess around with him too much. So that meant I automatically got the gift. And the visits would always be the same. He'd call the house, say, "I'm on my way." And then we'd hear him honking his horn from the fourth floor of our apartment. I would run downstairs, go into the front seat of his taxi. It always smelled like, you know, whatever food he was eating in his cologne. And he would give me the gift. And the gifts were always different. Sometimes it'd be shoes that didn't really fit too well. Sometimes he gave me a fedora. I love fedoras. Another time he gave me a Star of David necklace. I don't practice, but it was cool. It was cool. But the best gift he gave me was a PS2 with this game Batman Vengeance. And I was, from that day, I was like, yo, my dad can do no wrong. In our house, he had a lot of names. My brother and sister said he was crazy. My mom said he was a deadbeat. But I was like, no, he's the dude that gave me the PS2. That's my guy. That's my dude. And I would defend him at home, but I would also defend him at school when kids are talking crap. And kids would be like, yo, my dad is faster than your dad. And I'm like, not on the streets of Brooklyn, he's not. My dad be moving through those streets in this car, man. He knows how to make that left turn. And he's like, yo, my dad will beat up your dad. And I'm like, yeah, but my dad knows where the nearest hospital is, so he'll get medical attention faster than your dad. And then my friend said this one thing that really got me. He's like, at least my dad is around. I've never seen your dad. He's not at the PTA meetings. He don't pick you up. Where is he? And I went home that day and I felt weird. And I called my dad up and I was like, hey, what do you have? You got anything for me? And he's like, yeah, I got something. And he pulls up and he comes. He would hear the honking. I go down, sit in the front. And I want to ask him, I want to say, hey, man, where have you been? Like, why aren't you there to pick me up for PTA meetings? Like, where are you? But I didn't say any of that. And he says, hey, I got this for you. And he hands me this gift. And he says, you good? And I say, yeah, I'm good. And I walk out the car. And I like to examine the gifts to see if they're cool. And I look at this, and it's this brown wallet. And I'm looking at it, and I open it up, and there's someone else's money, ID, credit card. And I look back at the car and I wave him down. He lowers the window. I was like, hey, I think this is someone else's wallet. And he's like, nah, that's for you. That's yours. And I was like, okay, cool. And he drives off and I'm

0: making my way back upstairs, and I'm like, has my dad been giving me things that people have left in the back of his cab as gifts? And I get back in the house, and I get to my room, and I start looking at all the things that he's given me. And I was like, and he's made me an accessory to all of his crimes? I was like, I'm gonna go to jail. Look at all this stuff. And I was like, oh man, what am I gonna do? I can't go to prison now. I'm too young. So I do what I always do when I get overwhelmed. I just took a nap. And as I'm taking a nap, I have this dream where I'm sitting at the front of the, I'm at the front of this line, I'm about to pay for something, and I pull out the wallet, and someone behind me is like, yo, that's my wallet! And we have a scuffle over the wallet, and I wake up, and I'm like, I got to get rid of all this stuff. So I take all the contents in the wallet, I put it in an envelope, and I was like, I'm just going to mail this away. I take the shoes, the fedora, all the random things that he gave me. And I wish I could tell y'all that I threw away that PS2, but I didn't. I did feel bad every time I turned it on. I did feel bad every time I played Batman. It was tough. It was tough for me. And I didn't talk to my dad for a long time. And I was going on a trip. I was planning to go on this trip. And it was one of those trips where you have everything planned. You know where you're going. You have like the itinerary of like, oh, I'm going to eat here. I'm going to do this. But something fell through with my ride going to the airport. And I was telling my mom this. And she's like, yo, just call your dad. And I was like, nah, I'm good. I'll figure it out. And before I could know, she has him on the phone. And then a couple minutes later, I hear the honking. And I'm like, I guess I'm going to take this ride. And I go downstairs. But instead of sitting in the front of the taxi, I sit in the back. And the back was different than the front. It didn't smell like his food. It didn't smell like his cologne. It smelled like a night out, like drinking and like smoking cigarettes. And we take off. And he's listening to his music. And it's silent. I feel like it's silent, and I'm like, I gotta say something. I gotta break this tension. I don't know if it was curiosity or fear, but I was like, hey man, did you always want to be a taxi driver? And I thought he would just ignore the question and keep listening to his music. But to my surprise, he like lowers the music, and he's like, no, I didn't want to be a taxi driver. I wanted to be a musician. And I was like, word? What music do you like? And he turns up the music a little more, and it's like this Haitian compa music, and it's these beautiful drums and these guitars. And I was like, were you good? And he's like, no, I was terrible. I was like, word? He's like, yeah, I wanted, and he proceeds to tell me this story about how his dad was a chicken farmer, and he didn't want to be a chicken farmer. So once him and my mom got married, he moved to Berlin, pursued music. He failed at that. And he was like, oh, I'm just going to become a tailor. And then when they came to the States, because they were looking for new opportunities, he couldn't find a job as a tailor. So he started working as a taxi driver. And he's been doing that ever since for about 35 years. And he turned back the music up. And for the first time, I could actually like see my father. And I didn't see him as a, you know, my dad. I didn't see him as the son of a chicken farmer. I didn't see him as a failed musician, but I saw him as a person. And I started to think about those gifts that he gave me, or the things that he gave me from the back of the cab. And I was like, he could have just kept all those things, but he gave them to me. And I realized that maybe it was his way of saying, hey, I don't have a lot, but this is what I have for you. I thought maybe it was his way of saying, hey, I'm sorry that I wasn't around. And maybe it was his way of saying, hey, I love you. So we pull up to the airport, and I take my stuff out, and I'm walking into the terminal, and then I hear him honk his horn, and he pulls down his window. He's like, hey, you want these headphones? And I take them. Thank you.
1: Andrew McGill is an educator, stand-up comedian, and storyteller who lives in Brooklyn but loves to travel, and especially loved being in Hawaii to tell the story you just heard. Andrew says that wasn't the last time his father offered him a gift. Recent ones included a fedora, church shoes, and a baseball glove. Andrew is urging everyone to take a last look before leaving your taxi. Do you have a story to tell us? You can pitch us your story by recording it right on our site, themoth.org.
2: It was Sunday, July 13th, 1969. And as my parents were driving us back to our home in Montreal, we were talking about the upcoming launch of Apollo 11 on Wednesday. Everyone was talking about it. It was the biggest news of the year, and I had been captivated by this race to the moon since I was about 7. The next morning, my mom woke me up and said, if you really want to go, Dad and I will pay for your airplane ticket. But one proviso, I had to find someone to go with me. I called my two best friends, and when I explained what my plan was, they both spoke to their mothers and quickly came back on the phone with, my mom says, no way. I guess I shouldn't have been surprised. I had just turned 14, looked about 10. My parents miraculously said I could do the trip solo. That type of permission day would probably get them landed in jail, but I guess it was a different time back then. Anyway, my plan was to hitchhike the 50 or so miles from Orlando to Titusville, sleep on the beach. The news reports were talking about a million people lined up for miles, so I certainly wouldn't lack for company. Watch the launch, hitchhike back to Orlando and fly home. When I was changing planes in JFK and carrying a sign saying, to the moon, Cape Kennedy or bust, a man came over to chat with me. His name was Arthur C. Johnson. He lived in Titusville, and he worked for one of the contractors in the Apollo program. That chance meeting resulted in my being invited into his home in Titusville to stay with his family for 4 days, a front-page story in the local newspaper about my trip, and a thrilling, unforgettable view of the beginning of one humankind's greatest adventures. The only time in my life I actually saw history in the making, a memory that hasn't dimmed for almost 50 years.
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1: This is the Moth Radio Hour from PRX. I'm Jody Powell. Our next story about taking risks in life was told by Dr. Estella Jones. She told this in Troy, New York, at the Troy Savings Bank Music Hall. Here's Estella.
5: Thank you. I was born into a world of poverty where my parents weren't even allowed to vote. My mother scrubbed floors on her hands and knees just so I could learn to play the piano. And my dad served as an aide to a one-star general, which meant that he kept his shoes polished for the general. For ever since I could remember, and my mom says, from 4 years old, all I ever talked about was wanting to be an animal doctor. No one told me I couldn't do it, but my neighborhood said something different. See, I was in a public school in Columbus, Ohio, that was built for 700 students, but it housed 1,600 students. And at 12, I have to admit, I was going down the wrong path. I had a teacher by the name of Dr. Charles Tennant, and he noticed it. And he really pulled me off of the wrong road. He said, you can do better. And remember, nothing is impossible unless you succumb to it. So I remembered that. And by age 14, I had turned everything around, and I won a scholarship to a school right here in Troy, New York, called Emma Willard. So Emma Willard was great fun. I graduated, you know, leaving home at 14, a lot of responsibility, you grow up fast. But I still had to figure out a way to work my way through undergrad. And I had a lot of jobs. And I can't name them all, but to name a few, bartender, skycap. And when I was working as a slaughter inspector, I met Dr. John Malone, who was collecting tissues at the slaughterhouse. And he said, Estella, you really need to apply to vet school in Louisiana. That's where I was working. He said, you can go to vet school. I don't see you doing this as a career. So, you know, a little fear took over because I knew the odds of getting in vet school were 10 to 1 at that time. But I applied and I got in. And in vet school, we were doing so many amazing things at LSU because they have a wonderful exotic animal medicine department. And it was at that time I said, I am going to be a primate veterinarian after I graduate. I'm going to specialize in primate medicine. Then we got an invitation to go to the Baton Rouge Zoo to do a polar bear root canal. So I don't know how many of you have ever done a polar bear root canal. So the zoo vet comes out and he scares the life out of us. He goes, look, the drugs we use here, you students aren't even allowed near them because one little finger prick and you're dead. Polar bear will see you as a snack, so don't let him wake up. You know, we got these kind of instructions. And then I thought, oh boy, where's my career going? And the primates, they looked a little sad. They were in cages. And I said, wow, I wonder what it would be to work with them in their environment, not in the zoo environment. So at that moment, I said, you know what? I'm going to go study primate medicine in Africa, in their environment. Okay, crazy, right? Here I am, a student with no money. I have a little girl. I started vet school when she was 14 months old, and I was married, and I had a difficult marriage. So my ex-husband, at the time now ex, followed me around with a gun in his car and was leaving threatening death threats on my car windows. So my daughter's safety was my very first priority. How am I going to get her safe if I can make this trip? I wrote to this place called Institute for Primate Research. They wrote me back and said, if you can get here, sure you can do your preceptorship here. So I called my family in Ohio. They said, sure, we'll take your daughter. She's 3 by then. And we'll watch after her while you're in Africa. So how I got there, I used all my SkyCat miles to fly to Africa and back. So I'm on this plane. Of course, the flight is very long. I'm sitting next to this reporter the whole time we're chattering. And she was so cool. But when that plane landed, she exclaimed, oh my God, I can't believe we're in Africa. And I said, oh my goodness, this is really surreal. So I get to IPR. It's very beautiful. They take me to my hut that I'm going to live in while I'm there. And it had running water and a thatch roof. So that night I go to bed, and I'm still excited under my mosquito net. And I hear these loud thunks on my roof, just jumps and pounding all night long. So I really couldn't sleep. And I'm like, what is that? I'm not going to go outside and look, right? So the next morning, a few employees came to pick me up to walk me to work and down this dirt road. And they said, look, that's just the wild primates. And, you know, they're having fun and they're looking for food. You know, we hear that all the time. I said, okay. Then I saw this fence along where we were walking and it had holes in it. And I said, what's that? And they said, ah, that's just the national park next door. And occasionally, you know, an animal strays over here. Usually it's old lions, and they're looking for slow prey. I said, okay. And then they said, oh, yeah, that's why we walk to work together. And we advise you when you walk to work, don't walk to work with people who are faster than you. They weren't kidding. So IPR really educated me. Showed me a good time. I worked with conservationists. I worked in tropical medicine. They let me rotate through the whole facility, pathologists, and they were doing some really cool research. Then I remembered I had this note from the curator at the Baton Rouge Zoo. He said, you need to look up my friend, Mr. Don Hunt, when you get to Africa. I was in southern Africa, in Kenya, Nairobi. Mr. Hunt was in Nanyuki, which is central Kenya. So I call him up on the phone, and he goes, sure, you can come here and visit my conservatory as long as you find a way here. So I found a way there. I jumped on that public bus and I was off, you know, in my little trench coat looking weird. But when I got to the conservatory, Mr. Hunt showed me the best of the world. I was given a guest house, this time with a picture window so wide, and you could see all the animals in the conservatory at 1,200 acres. It's beautiful. But I stood in that window and I had an epiphany. I said, wow, physicians are responsible for one species, male and female. All the rest of the burden falls on the veterinarian. And no two species are alike, and no two zebras are even alike. So we would go out in the evening in Mr. Hunt's Jeeps and look for sick animals, antelope, deer, gazelle, you know, anything that was injured and distressed, and we would treat it. Then one evening he said, "How have you ever been on safari, Estella?" I said, "No." He said, "I'm going to send you on your first safari." Wow, I was so excited. So he did that, even though I didn't really know what a safari was. And when I got on safari and saw the beauty, we were in a little Jeep when we went to the wilderness. Now I knew what it was like to be caged, and they were free in their environment. That did something for my heart. Even though it's dangerous, tour guides were excellent. They knew the land. They were local. And then, you know, they educated me about the deadly species of snakes. I saw mother elephants with their young under their belly. That's where they stand over them to protect them from the sun. And I thought about my daughter that I had to protect. So the animal kingdom is a lot like our kingdom. But I also felt that they were free. And even though it's not always safe, they knew freedom. So when I came back from Africa, I had a sense of taking my freedom back because I left afraid, and I was no longer afraid of that bully ex-husband. I passed the freedom for my daughter on to be whatever she wanted to be. So remember I told you my dad wants to shine the one-star general shoes? Well, he lived to see me become the first black female veterinary one-star admiral in the U.S. Public Health Service and assistant surgeon general. Yeah. So, you know, I found that teacher in seventh grade. I went back. I hadn't talked to him for 45 years, and I told him, thank you. If you have a teacher like that, find him and say, thank you. And what I now have my dad's shoes, because I lost my dad last year to COVID, but he saw me pin on that star, and he was so proud. So I now am wearing the shoes that he once polished, and I'm going to pass these shoes on to those who once thought their dreams were impossible. Thank you.
1: That was Dr. Estella Jones. She is the first black female veterinarian in the U.S. Public Health Service to be promoted to the rank of Rear Admiral and the role of Assistant Surgeon General. As Deputy Director of the Office of Counterterrorism and Emerging Threats at the FDA, Jones works to combat global health crises. Estella's father sadly succumbed to COVID in 2021. So she says her work in the fight against disease is never done. Estella says it's important to remain humble. And if she sees a little further, it is because she's standing on the shoulders of giants. Estella is still in touch with her teacher from junior high, and she uses every opportunity she gets to remind everyone to pick up the phone, write a note to someone who helped you to find the right path. Our next story is from Francesca Hayes, who told us at the Bronx Museum of Arts in New York City, where WNYC is a media partner of the MOF. Here's Francesca.
6: It was my deepest, darkest secret, and it was one that got more and more shameful with every passing year. I was 22, and I didn't know how to ride a bicycle. And nobody knew this about me because I kept it secret. I didn't want anyone to find out my shameful secret. And I avoided bikes at all costs, so no one really did. And I didn't think about it very often, but that spring I was in college and I would walk to campus and I would see classmates whizzing past me on their bikes. And I was jealous that they were getting there so quickly. And I thought to myself, maybe I could learn, ha ha ha. And then I thought, well, maybe I could learn. Maybe it's possible. And then it became kind of like an obsession that I wanted to learn how to ride a bicycle. But it was a quiet obsession because I couldn't tell anyone because they couldn't know in the first place that I didn't know. So I started this process that I coined observation, simulation, and visualization. So I would observe people on bikes to figure out like the mechanics and how it worked. And I would simulate riding a bike on a stationary bike in the college campus gym. And I had read in Cosmopolitan magazine, very credible source, that if you visualize yourself doing something, you're like 10 times more likely to do it. So every night I fell asleep imagining myself on a bike, just flying into campus, riding straight into the classroom. And I did this for a while, and I thought to myself, well, I'm the only adult I know who doesn't know how to ride a bike, but there have to be other people out there. And that's like what the internet is for, is to find other weird people like yourself. And so I went online, and lo and behold, there was a forum of adult bike learners, and I learned a lot from them. The first thing I learned is they had like great reasons for not knowing. They were from like war-torn countries where they didn't have bicycles in their childhood, or they had been a part of very conservative religions where girls couldn't ride bikes and now they wanted to learn. I had no good reason and I just felt more ashamed, but I got good tips from them, like to use a little bit of a hill and that gravity would help balance the bike, and to use a bike that was a little bit too small for you. And I realized I really had to get on a bike. So I needed to tell someone because I had to get a bike. So I selected my friend Carol because I think any young person named Carol is a trustworthy person. And she is. And she's also that friend that just takes care of things. Like she just can handle it. And so kind of in one breath, I confessed to her that I didn't know how to ride a bike and I wanted to learn. I told her about the online people and what they said. And she said, okay, I'll come by tomorrow. And I didn't really know what that meant. But she showed up the next day, just like a Carol would. And with her, she had a big, huge, purple, enormous helmet and the littlest turquoise bike I've ever seen. It was a mongoose, and it had the words Little Thunder splashed across the top tube. And I knew that this was my chance. I looked at Little Thunder, and I thought, okay, we're doing this. So the next night that was warm and dry, I took out Little Thunder and the purple helmet because I promised Carol, and you know, you keep a promise to someone named Carol. And I went to the slope because the online people said so. And I put one foot on the pedal on Little Thunder and I cruised down and I balanced, and it was actually really easy. And I was kind of surprised. So I did that a few more times. And then I put both feet on the pedals and I was still balancing and I was shocked. And so then I thought, well, the next time I do this, I'm just going to pedal and see what happens. And to my surprise, when you pedal on a bike, it just balances all by itself and you don't have to do anything. And you're riding a bike if you're pedaling the bike. So all of a sudden I was riding a bike and I was like, oh my God, I'm riding a bike. And I was laughing and I was kind of crying. And I said out loud to myself, I'm riding a bike. And it's also 3 o'clock in the morning because I am 5'9", 150 pounds, 22 years old. I cannot have people see me with the purple helmet on the tiny turquoise bike. I can't let anyone see this process. So I finally got it. There's no one out there. I feel at 22 the way a five-year-old looks when they're learning how to ride a bike. I felt so free. I thought there was something like stuck in my helmet. And then I realized it was the sound of wind passing my face. I'd never heard that before. It was so exciting. But I was kind of wild out there because I'd never done this before. So my steering was like all over the place and I didn't know how to stop because Carol, bless her heart, didn't tell me those levers were brakes. So when I wanted to stop, when I was getting close to the bigger street, I would just skid with my sneakers and that wouldn't really do it. So I would just like hurl myself off the bike and just bail completely. And I'm sure I was getting hurt, but I didn't care. My adrenaline was like, pain was no match for my adrenaline. I was on cloud nine. And it was fine that I was so wild out there on that path, just kind of careening around because it was so late and there was no one else out. Except for then there was someone else out. And there was a guy on his bike coming towards me and he was like helmet free and looking really in control. And I'm like on Little Thunder with the purple helmet. And, he's coming towards me and I realize I don't know how to steer at all. So I'm just kind of praying that I don't crash into him, and we pass each other and we don't crash. Thank God. But under his breath, he says to me, you know, if you're that drunk, you shouldn't be riding a bike. And I realized in that moment that hipster bike police guy was my first witness, and he said I was riding a bike and I was doing it. And I burst into tears, happy tears, because this asshole had told me I was riding a bike, so that meant I really was. And I realized that with the help of online strangers and a friend named Carol and Lil Thunder, I found my balance, and I've never stopped riding since.
1: Francesca Hayes said her experience set her on a new path to become a teacher. She went on to work for Bike New York and taught over 1,000 adults in the city how to ride a bicycle. Francesca currently works in educational equity and lives in her hometown of Seattle, Washington. She rides a Steel Celestial Blue Pista 7 Bianchi 9 bicycle for the last 12 years and hopes to never replace it. In a moment, we are off to the racetrack. 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
1: You're listening to the Moth Radio Hour from PRX. I'm Jody Powell. Our final story about risk is told by Michael Corso, another storyteller from the event in Troy, New York, at the Troy Savings Bank Music Hall. Here's Michael.
8: When I was a little kid, I was a really active child. I used to run and jump and climb everything and anything. But when I sat down to watch television, my parents recognized that I had a hard time seeing the screen. And over time, I was inching closer and closer and closer in order to see the TV. Of course, they took me to the eye doctor. And then I had to go to some specialists. And then, ultimately, I was diagnosed with an incurable eye disease called retinoschisis, which means the splitting of the retina. Unfortunately, on my 12th birthday, I woke up totally blind. It caused a lot of stress in my family and in my household. Some directed at me. I was worried, as a 12-year-old, am I going to be able to play with my friends? That's all I cared about. A little while after my going blind, my friends and I were hanging down the street, as usual, and they said, hey, why don't we play Evel Knievel? Any of you remember Evel Knievel? He was the crazy lunatic that would drive a car 150 miles an hour and jump on a ramp and go over 25 cars and break 100 bones in his body. But we wanted to do that. So my friends were setting up the ramps and we were going to jump garbage cans. I went down to my house and pulled out my bicycle, which I hadn't ridden in a while. And I come back to the area where we're playing And one of my friends says, "Are you crazy? What are you going to do?" And I said, "Oh, man, I'm going to try this. I'm sorry. Everybody thought I was nuts. I just forgot to think the same way as my friends." So I get my bike set. It's my turn. I race as hard as I can. Frankie says, "Now." I lift up the handlebars. I jump over the garbage cans. I land on the down ramp with my front wheel, but not quite with my back wheel. And I blew the whole ramp out. Face down, I go onto the concrete. My friends come running over to see if I'm okay. They turn me over, and I'm hysterically laughing. "How much fun was that?" I said. Well, I lived. A couple years later, I got to have some more fun. When I was about 15 or 16, I went out to Long Island to see my cousins. They were motorheads, and what they did was raced their muscle cars at National Speedway, and they invited me to come and hang in with them in the pit. And I was in total excitement because I love cars, and I love their cars. One of my cousins had a 69 Roadrunner with a 383 engine. My other cousin had a 67 Chevelle SS with a 427. One cousin that I didn't like too much had a Plymouth Gold Duster with a 340 engine. And my least favorite had the best car, an Oldsmobile 442 fire engine red convertible. And I got to hang out in the pit with them, and I got to smell the gas and smell the rubber burning and be part of the chaos and the excitement and the fun. But the one thing that I always did in that pit, wonder and think, "Oh my God, all I really want to do is race one of those cars." Well, of course, that's not possible. So my dreams stayed somewhere tucked inside, and I went on. When I was 18, I moved on to go to college. I moved from a small town called Brooklyn to the metropolis of Albany. While I was in college, I still wanted to keep my adventures and my activities, so I learned how to downhill ski. I then learned how to tandem rally bicycle race. And then, yes, folks, I learned how to play golf. Now, you wonder, how does a blind guy hit a little ball into a little hole 400 yards away? I wondered the same thing. And I found out. It ain't easy to do. But what kept me going was all my sighted friends couldn't do it either. And then I was 40 years old in the middle of my career, and out of the blue, the phone rings, and it's my friend Marty. And he's all hyperventilating. And he said, "Hey, do you have a radio in the office?" I said, "Yes." He said, "Turn it on." I'm like, "Why? I'm working." He's like, "Oh, no, forget it. You got to turn on the radio." He said, "I'm driving into work, and I'm listening to Pix 106. And Bob Wolf is having a fundraiser called the IROC 500. EYE 500. Oh, what a cool name. But what are they going to do?" He said, "It's going to be a stock car race for 14 blind drivers." I'm like, "How the hell are they going to do that?" And he said, call them. They're on number 11. They only have room for three more people." I hang up the phone. I start going back to my computer. I can't think about it. I'm like, "Are they kidding? That is friggin' nuts. It's going to be a demolition derby." I pause, and I can't wait. I just grab the phone. I dial 476-WPYX, and the guy actually answered the phone. I never got a busy signal, which I never had happen before. And I said, "Hi, my name is Michael, and I'm blind." He didn't even say anything. He just shot me into the studio live, and I'm talking to Bob Wolf, John, and Ellen live, and they're interviewing me about being a driver in this race. And I'm like, answering the questions, and next thing I know, Bob Wolf says, "Okay, you're in." Hang on, we're going to get your contact information, and we'll see you at race day. I hang up the phone, I scratch my head, and I say, what the hell did I just do? It's race day, and all the drivers and their support teams, along with the officials from the track, are in the infield, and we're getting huddled up for a little quick meeting where the track officials are going to tell us the rules. First rule, it's a fundraiser. F-U-N-raiser. You don't get hurt. Don't do anything crazy. We're just going to have fun. So every one of you blind drivers are going to be paired up with a professional stock car driver. And I wondered, can they see? We met and we learned that the place was going to be packed. They usually get 100 people at the raceway in Fonda Speedway. And they're all motorheads or mechanics and drivers. No one else goes. This day, for the IROC 500, they had 6,000 spectators. We're all excited and nervous, and we go to our cars. Everybody picked a number, so you would get your car assignment. My car assignment was 12. I was so bummed, because that meant I was in the back row. In the front, it was 1, 2, and 3. And in the back, it was 12, 13, and 14. I want to win this damn thing, and there's no chance sitting in the back. It's just not going to work. So we're in the car. We hear the announcement, start your engines. Everybody turns the key. I hear the engines going. And the gun goes off, and the race is on. The race is on, but we're not moving. And I say, Jake, what's going on? How come we're not moving? He says, well, it's a bit of a cluster. Everybody's in front of you trying to figure out what to do. There's left turns and right turns and spins going on. Just wait. You'll get your turn. Oh, my God. I said, I don't believe this. I'm sitting stuck behind a bunch of blind people that don't know how to drive. Then I hear engines behind me. And if you know about stock cars at all, one of the features is they don't have any glass, which keeps it safer. Glass is the thing that could really hurt. There's no windshield, there's no rear windshield, there's no side windows, and there's no headlights. Not that I would need them if I had them. But I hear engines behind me, and I said, Jake, what's those engines? What is that? And he looks behind and he says, oh, that's cars 1, 2, and 3. They made the first lap. Jake, we didn't even move yet. I was so bummed. It's a 4-lap race. And I'm down 1 lap. It's my turn to go. He says, okay, you can start going. I step on the gas, and the gas pedal doesn't move much. And we're crawling. And I said, Jake, what's going on with this gas pedal? I'm trying to move, and it's not going. And he says, every car has a governor underneath the gas pedal. It's a block of wood, so you stay at a reasonable hour. Remember fundraiser? I said, bull. Something else. I took my foot, I kicked underneath the block, and I knocked it out. I put the car in neutral, I rev it up. Jake says, you're sick. I said, no, I just want to win. I've got the whole car now, and I'm so excited. I said, Jake, just tell me where to go. Tell me exactly the directions. I will pay attention. He's like, oh, my God, this is not the rules. I said, what rules? No one told me I couldn't kick the block out from under the gas pedal. They didn't even tell us we had that. He says, okay, go left. Go left, go a little right, go a little left. Oh, my God, he goes, you're responding beautifully. I said, of course I am. What do you think I want to do, kill myself? But guess what? He was definitely pooping his pants. But I was going to be smart and listen to him and do my best. So I tell him, where do we go? Where do we go? Come on, I want to win. He says, go left, go left. Go right, straighten it out. You're on a clear path. Go. He says, go, go, go. You're doing great. Go, go, go. I'm flying past a bunch of cars. He says, Michael, go into the right. Now straighten it out. Okay, you're in the middle of the track, and you just passed a load of cars. And I'm like, sight. And we're going, and we're going, and we're going. And I feel the wind blowing through my hair. Yes, folks, I had hair then. And I feel the dust blowing up off the track, hitting me in the face and being sticky. But I'm so excited because I'm moving what I think is about 40 miles an hour, not 15. So he says, you're doing great. You're really doing great. He says, you're holding the road in. You're doing the nice bend to the left. The track, of course, bends to the left. It's a counterclockwise track, and it bends in to the left. And I'm just following the contour of the track. So I said, where are the other cars? He says, cars 1, 2, and 3 are in front of you. They're about 200 yards up, and they're making the turn on the last lap. And I'm like, okay, let's get them. So I start stepping on the gas, and I'm going, and I'm going. And he says, okay, you're good. They're on the right side, so stay right there, stay right there. Go a little bit left, a little bit left. Okay, now go, gun it, gun it, gun it. I fly past these cars, and he's like, you're doing great. He says, hold on, slow down. He goes, you're going 100 miles an hour. I said, nah. I grabbed my head, and he goes, will you please hold the wheel? Oh, I grabbed the wheel. I'm like trying to be cool. I'm a nervous wreck. Everything's going crazy. My heart's going 200 miles an hour. The car's only going 100. Finally, he says, okay, you're coming up to the checkered flag. You're coming up to the flag. He says, stop, stop. You won. You won. You won. I am friggin' thrilled to my core. I jam on the brakes. I get out of the car. I stand there listening to the crowd roaring. And then I hear, out of the blue, a car drive right by me. And I said, Jake, what was that? And he said, get back in the car. That was the winner. I didn't think you were going to stop so short, and you stopped 50 feet short of the flag. I complied. I put it in drive. I went forward the 50 feet, not a foot further. Pulled the car over, shut the engine, put my hand on my head on the steering wheel. And I was so bummed that I lost this race. I shouldn't have lost it. But only a second or two went by, and I realized that was so fun. That was so unbelievable. That was so sick. That was so dangerous. That was so stupid of these guys from PIX 106. But I felt the same way right now as I felt that day, because today is 20 years ago to the day of that race. And I actually was amazed, because I actually realized I had a dream come true. I got to drive a race car. Woohoo!
1: That was Michael Corso. Sadly, Michael passed away a few months after telling this story. Michael excelled in many activities thought to be just for the sighted. Bowling, skiing, tandem bike riding, and as you heard, race car driving. Wherever he went, he was always building community. Michael told this story close to his hometown of Albany. After the show, he was full of joy. He said, Jody, sorry I went long, but I could tell they wanted more and I just had to give it. We do wish we had some more time with you, Michael. Thank you so much for sharing, inspiring, and moving us all to be a little more daring. To see a video of Michael on race day, or to find out about his scholarship fund, please visit themoth.org. This is all for this episode. We want to thank all of our storytellers. We hope you'll join us next time.
3: 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Co-producer, Vicky Merrick. Associate producer, Emily Couch. The rest of the Moth's leadership team includes Sarah Haberman, Sarah Austin Jeunesse, Jennifer Hickson, Meg Bowles, Kate Tellers, Jennifer Birmingham, Marina Kluche, Leanne Gully, Suzanne Rust, Brandon Grant, Inga Gladowski, Sarah Jane Johnson, and Aldi Casa. Our pitch came from Peter Home Douglas of Dorval in Quebec, Canada. Moth stories are true as remembered and affirmed by the storytellers. Our theme music is by The Drift. 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
1: Welcome to NewsHour from the BBC World Service. I'm Rebecca Kesby. Today, the funeral rites for Iran's former supreme leader Ali Khamenei have finally begun, 4 months after he was assassinated in one of the first strikes of the US-Israeli war with Iran. Thousands of mourners have gathered in the capital.
2: We came into Tehran and the train was full of mourners that have come

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1: Authorities in Monaco have identified a suspect and issued an international arrest warrant in the investigation into a parcel bombing that seriously wounded a sanctioned Ukraine-born millionaire and two others. France's Le Figaro daily newspaper and BFM TV said the suspect, who was captured on CCTV wearing a black fisherman's hat, is believed to be a woman who tried to pass off as a man. Monaco's public prosecutor Stéphane Thibault praised Monaco's police forces and what he called the effective international criminal cooperation, both police and judicial, which made it possible to identify in a particularly short time the person suspected of having carried out the attack. And France is bracing for another possible heatwave that could bring temperatures of 44 degrees Celsius over the coming days. It comes as figures show that June's extreme heat was responsible for more than 1,000 excess deaths. Nicolas Revel, the head of hospitals in the Paris area, said this week he didn't expect the excess death toll to match the 15,000 recorded in 2003.

0: and busy docks on the bank of the St. Lawrence River. The town's population was much smaller, of course, just around 700 people, most of them French, some of them Wendat. Every resident professed to be a Catholic, unless you count the demon. The town's authority figures felt concerned about the demon. They wrote letters to relatives in France mentioning their ongoing attempts at exorcism.
1: It doesn't work. Things get stranger. And the servant does supply us with a name of who is responsible for sending the demons.
0: Mary Cowan is a historian at the University of Toronto, Mississauga. She's been piecing together this strange story, Canada's first documented case of a, quote, demon possession induced by witchcraft. Mary reports her findings to Ideas producer Tom Howell.
2: Must be fun to do this because you've got just enough information to put together a story, but enough obliterated that it requires quite a lot of imaginative.
1: Such a good historic novel, wouldn't it?
2: Yeah.
1: Or film, I know. I'm thinking Denis Villeneuve should... Okay. Direct this movie. Obviously, right. He did a good job with Dune, so mm-hmm. He could do this. He could pick his friend Timothy Chalamet to play whomever he wants. I'm completely in favor of this.
2: Well, I mean, if they do make a movie of this, presumably you've got the job snagged as the historical consultant or whatever to make sure it's legit.
1: I guess they probably have to, yeah. But if someone needs to play me, I don't know, Sarah Polley, maybe?
2: Yeah,
1: I'm open to suggestions.
2: I don't know if you get into the... I suppose you could be a weird, haunting figure around at the time.
1: Or do they frame it as the historian doing the work, you see?
2: Now you're talking.
1: I don't know. I don't know. Wouldn't be up to me.
2: A good place to start this story would be in June 1659, which is when the central characters arrive. You can imagine yourself in the scene, riding a horse through the streets of Lower Town, clip-clopping over the cobbles.
1: You would not be clip-clopping down the streets of Quebec City.
2: Why not?
1: There were no horses there yet.
2: Oh.
1: A single horse had been given as a gift to the governor in 1647. But there were no more horses in New France until 1665.
2: Oh boy, so if I was actually clip-clopping down the street, I would have just stolen the governor's horse?
1: If the governor's horse were even still alive.
2: Oh, did it die? Do we know?
1: We don't know.
2: Oh.
1: Or at least I don't know.
2: Okay, so we don't know I'm not clip-clopping down the street. It's very unlikely.
1: It's implausible. Implausible you'd be clip-clopping down the streets.
2: Mary's job is to consider the possible, investigate the plausible, and present us with the probable and the certain. It's called a micro-history, and it zooms you right in.
1: When you walk down to the Lower Town, you'd pass by a fort of the Wendat, some of whom had moved into Quebec City, and upon arrival at the Lower Town right at the shore of the river, you would see commercial buildings and also some houses. House construction varied. Settlers brought what they knew from France. Some of the houses would be in stone, some would be in wood. Most would be in a half-timber construction, and almost all would have steeply pitched roofs to shed snow.
2: How do we know this? Were there pictures or...
1: We have some pictures. We have maps and plans from the time that include drawings of the buildings. We have descriptions of travelers, and we have the archaeological record. Our sources for the soundscape are not so direct as the sources for what you would have seen in Quebec in 1659. And a way to think through this is to remember that we tend not to note average everyday sounds. People did note sounds that were unexpected to them. So for example, when the St. Lawrence River was deeply frozen one February and an earthquake happened, that ice cracked and made a very loud noise and people were marked on that. Most of the time, though, we can imagine people would have heard river sounds. They would have heard water lapping against the shores, people loading and unloading vessels without recording those noises. We can still presume they heard them. They would have heard bells rung out from the church several times per day. Once in a while, they might have heard cannons, either firing to defend the town or to celebrate the arrival of new people.
2: Microhistory is not fiction, but what Mary does resembles what an author does, because she wants to immerse us in this historical moment, and so she considers all the sensory details.
1: Early modern travelers often remarked on

0: the smelliness of towns.
1: Mm-hmm.
0: They could smell the stench when they approached the town.
1: This is just everywhere?
0: Many towns smelled strong to people's noses.
1: All right.
0: Quebec probably smelled less strong than a lot of other towns.
1: Explain.
0: Well, it was still fairly small. It was still fairly new as a European settlement, and it had a fast-flowing river into which they could dump a lot of refuse. So when travelers came to Quebec from France, one thing they often noted was that it had a lot of clean air. They may have called it clean air because they weren't smelling strong smells.
1: Right. We're talking about poo here, aren't we? It's just not. Or maybe bodies in this.
0: Could be, yes. A few years later, we have evidence of a cemetery getting a little overly full and bad smells emanating or exhaling from the corpses. We're talking about the byproducts of light industry, such as tanning, which could leave a pretty bad smell too, and human refuse. Yep.
1: Right. So the fact that even people pointed out that a cemetery was starting to smell, can you even extrapolate from that and say, well, in Europe, that wasn't unusual. You know, maybe that shows that the air usually was better that they bothered to complain about this.
0: Oh, I wonder. Yeah, I hadn't thought about that. It's possible. They wanted to keep the air cleaner than what they had known.
1: You were promised a story about a demon. It's getting closer. Looking out from the docks of Lower Town, we see a ship on its way up the St. Lawrence. And if someone does ever make a movie about this, I imagine they will want to shift point of view here. So we're on the boat now, yes?
2: One of the things to keep in mind about Quebec City, this is still true today, obviously, but it's tidal. This is where the tide reaches from the St. Lawrence. My name is Colin Coates. I teach Canadian Studies and History at Glendon College, York University, and my main area of research is early French Canada. Quebec City is this military site because of the hill at Quebec and the narrowing of the St. Lawrence that should allow an army to defend it against an invader. So it's a very good military position. At this early period of French settlement, it's the area around Quebec is still going to be very much surrounded by forests. There is a certain amount of farmland that has been cleared. Forests would be what would dominate. If you were sailing up the St. Lawrence River and avoiding all the shoals along the way so you don't have a shipwreck, which is an ever-present danger, you're coming to Quebec, you are still going to see a ring of forests all around you. So just a small area of European settlement carved out of the surrounding forest. You could see everything from the shore.
1: Mary can't just speculate, but the rest of us can. So envision a sullen-looking man on this boat. He seems to be a passenger, but none of the other passengers are hanging out with him. And we soon see why. A passing child slips on the wet deck boards. This man does nothing to help. To make it worse, maybe he kicks a dog or a chicken or something. This man's face remains obscure. While we're waiting for the boat to arrive, this would be a good opportunity in the movie for the camera to pan over to a supporting character looking at a map.
2: New France will expand over the next decades in a sense that the French will claim lots of territory in North America, but in fact, they don't really occupy it in a meaningful way. These are indigenous-controlled territories still.
1: Now another passenger comes over, and now these two guys are just discussing New France and the political context of 1659.
3: Early on in this period, pre-1663, I would say the French are more an irritant.
1: This is Scott Berthelet. He's obviously not on the boat, is he? He's a historian at Queen's University.
3: Samuel de Champlain sort of places the French as a belligerent power in 1609, when he participates in the first ever battle that the French will participate in against the Haudenosaunee, the Battle of Lake Champlain in 1609, where Champlain fires his arquebus, this sort of early prototype of a rifle, at the Haudenosaunee, and he allegedly in this battle kills three Haudenosaunee chiefs. We get the sense when Samuel de Champlain makes his first alliances with the Innu, the Wendat, and several Algonquin nations who live in the Ottawa Valley, that they are already at war with the Haudenosaunee Confederacy. And to become allies and trade partners with these peoples, Champlain basically implicates the French in this ongoing conflict. However, there is a sense that in recent years, the violence and the warfare between the Haudenosaunee and the Innu, Wendat, Algonquins has actually increased.
2: From the indigenous perspective, we can overemphasize the importance of the Europeans in their midst. The Haudenosaunee are really interested in the other indigenous nations around them, the Wendat. So when they displace the Wendat, one of the things they do is they adopt many of them into their population. Indigenous people are dealing with massive declines in their population because of imported diseases that Europeans have brought over with them. And so the Haudenosaunee, this is part of the Haudenosaunee reaction, is to integrate other indigenous people into the group. They are a political power. You know, one way to conceive of this in this time period is that there's a French military power to a certain extent, but there's a very important Haudenosaunee political power, the Dutch and the English as well. So there's different groups, and the Haudenosaunee are very astute at playing off different groups against the other.
3: The French policy actually saves the Haudenosaunee to a certain degree. Early on, the French refused to trade firearms and other weapons with non-Catholics. And as it turns out, the Jesuits do not have a very successful conversion rate in their Wendat mission. Most Wendats are interested in Catholicism. They're willing to experiment with Catholic rites and rituals and prayer, but for the most part, the Jesuits do not see the wholesale conversion that they are expecting. And therefore, they refuse to trade firearms to a lot of their Wendat allies. However, the Haudenosaunee are trading with the Dutch out of New Netherland, what eventually becomes New York after the British conquer it. And the Dutch have no scruples with trading firearms and weapons with primarily the Mohawks, who are the easternmost nation of the Haudenosaunee Confederacy. So this divergent policy actually means that the Haudenosaunee are a lot more well-armed than the French allied nations.
0: So the colony was feeling vulnerable. They were cut off from France, vulnerable for most of the year, and they knew they probably could not have withstood a sustained attack by, as they called them, the Iroquois.
1: And that's before the arrival of a demon and a witch. Mary's looked into it, and she's certain the passengers on this ship in 1659 would have disembarked in deep water and climbed into smaller boats that brought them into the shallows, right up to the docks. And there, the weary travelers step onto dry land at last. And Mary's able to prove something for the first time. Among these weary travelers is a family with a last name, Allais. And included in that family, a girl of about 13, whose name is Barb.
0: We don't know when most migrants landed. We don't have even a year, never mind a month or a vessel. But because strange things started to happen to this family, people recorded details about them we don't have for other people in New France. So for this family in particular, we have a letter by an Ursuline nun, Marie de l'Incarnation, who wrote about very strange signs that began to appear in Quebec. And she attributed the origin of those signs to the arrival of witches and magicians. The nun's letter tells us that this family and the witch arrived at the same time as the bishop. Mm-hmm. Because the bishop was considered such an important figure, we know exactly when he arrived, and that was in June 1659.
1: Barb Allais, along with her parents, Mathurine and Jean-Baptiste, and her older sister, Marie, and her younger sister, Elizabeth, hadn't completed their full journey. Jean-Baptiste had already visited New France a few years earlier, and he had signed a deal with a seigneur to rent some land 5 kilometers downriver. That said, it seems highly plausible to me they would have needed to pause before heading off there, and they would have taken the chance to look around the town.
0: The upper town was where most of the prestigious buildings were located. You would see a college of Jesuits, a convent for the Ursulines, a hospital run by Augustinian nuns, and the residence of the governor.
1: As she walked around, Barb would have definitely noticed something. She and her sisters were almost the only girls.
0: There weren't a lot of female settlers at all. Depending on how we calculate the ratio, there might have been up to 12 marriageable Frenchmen for every marriageable French woman. And at 12 to 14, she was at the very low end of marriageable.
1: Someone else was taking note of all this. The sullen man from the boat. His name was Daniel Vuille.
0: He was not Catholic when he left France. He was Huguenot, which is a French Protestant, a Calvinist. And Huguenot settlers were not allowed in Quebec at this time. They were supposed to convert to Catholicism before they arrived. We don't know if he did or not, but this Protestant past seems to have tainted him.
1: In his favor, Daniel Vuille had skills, namely, mill operator.
0: Millers lived apart from most other people in the noisy mill, and they had a special close relationship with the lord of the estate often. They were milling the grain brought to them, and they were paid often in a proportion of that grain being brought. And they had a reputation for being dishonest about measuring how much grain they received and how much grain they gave back. So he's suspicious for a few reasons, but mostly because of this religious past where he wasn't Catholic and his occupation as a miller.
1: Daniel soon scored a job. He began operating the mill on the estate of Seigneur Giffard of Beauport, who also happened to be the LA family's new landlord.
3: Why do you think they hired a Protestant miller? Were there just not that many milling technicians?
0: They probably didn't hire a Protestant miller. By that period, he'd probably converted to Catholicism.
3: Oh.
0: So they probably hired a Catholic miller, though later records indicate perhaps his conversion had not been sincere.
1: Mary's main source here is a collection of letters by Marie de l'Incarnation, the nun writing back to her son in France. But the letters don't spell out the details in the timeline, and some key plot points get missed. At some point, maybe it was back on the boat, maybe it's much later after scoping out the marriage prospects in Quebec. Who knows? Anyway, the miller Daniel Vuille begins to take a shine to Barb L.A.
0: I'm imagining him quite a bit older, but we don't have a way to establish his precise age. He was planning on getting married, and the minimum age for the marriage of men, as set in canon law, was 14. So he must have been at least 14 years old. Because he was a miller, I'm thinking he was older than that, since it would have taken him some time to learn the skills of a miller and become physically strong enough to do the work.
3: Okay. If we were going to just pick something that sounds plausible, 29, 30, 60? All possible?
0: All possible. I think if he were 60, somebody would have remarked on that. For all of the attacks made against his character, nobody mentions his age.
3: Hmm.
0: So he must seem to be a reasonable age as a witchy miller looking to marry a teenager. 20s or 30s, maybe 40s.
3: Right. So basically what we have to work with there is the sort of the bounds of what was acceptable for marrying 14-year-olds.
0: Yeah, which were up surprisingly and disturbingly wide.
3: Okay.
0: Yeah.
3: Okay, so this 12 to 14-year-old girl heads off to a suburb of Quebec City.
0: Now a neighborhood in Quebec City.
3: Yes, but at that time, maybe just a house.
0: An estate. There were several buildings on the estate, and the main one was a manor house built in 1642. That house was destroyed by a fire in the late 19th century, so we can't visit it now. But we can look at a photograph and an engraving from the 19th century that give us some idea of what this building looked like. Its facade was about 18 meters long. Its stone walls were very thick. Its roof was steep, and it had several stone chimneys. Inside, the building was a living space for the family and their servants, a chapel, and an office for the seigneur's administrative duties, as well as a public space for his judicial work.
3: Oh, when you own all the property, you get to decide?
0: He gets to have his own seigneurial court.
3: Oh,
0: yes.
3: Nice job if you can get it again.
0: Ancien regime privilege was pretty sweet.
1: One day, Barbalet takes a job in that grand manor house. She becomes a domestic servant to the seigneur's family. This means she lives with them now.
0: And at first, everything seems completely normal. She's doing a typical job in a normal place.
1: Meanwhile, in Quebec town itself, life also normal, typical, at first.
3: We get a sense that the French habitant, you know, the everyday French settler, they wouldn't have wanted to call themselves peasants, but essentially the peasant class, right, the farming class of the colony, that they did have a lot of fun. Card games were played, even in the winter, we know, recreationally, even ice skating was something that was practiced. But, you know, I think in this era, there was a lot of anxiety and insecurity that at any moment, a Mohawk raiding party, you know, lay just beyond the ridges. I think, actually, if anything, the winter time would have been more the season for fun and recreation than would be the summer when raids traditionally happened, because that's when you would have been able to move via birch bark canoe on a lot of these waterways. So I think winter would have been more the time for relaxing, as sort of severe and as cold as the Canadian winters were compared to France.
1: Between the winter of 1660 and the end of the summer, weird stuff begins. Marie de l'Incarnation, sitting in her convent on the hill, wrote about it to her son.
0: In one of these letters, she mentioned some very strange signs that she and the other colonists had been seeing. They saw a comet. In the sky, they saw a fiery man and canoe and crown. In the air, they heard lamentable cries and a horrible voice.
1: The fiery man with a canoe in the sky? That sounds like the Chasse Gallery story, maybe, or something.
0: It does kind of. The man and the canoe were separate apparitions.
1: Oh.
0: But they were both seen, and the crown.
1: Okay.
0: So a mixture of European and North American images.
1: All right. Mm-hmm. So this nun is either seeing some crazy things, or she's nuts.
0: Or she's reporting that other people are seeing these things. Then she explained that these signs were linked to the arrival of witches and magicians in the colony.

0: You know, the question is, you know, the French were so worried about demons, demonic possession, you know, Satan at work. And yeah, indigenous peoples, when they encountered the French, they had their own, you know, very robust belief system. And a key concept, at least for a lot of Algonquian-speaking people, like the Innu, the Algonquins, and many Anishinaabe people of the Great Lakes, they had this concept of Manitou or Manadu to describe an other-than-human person or power, someone or something that exceeded human abilities, that could control and manipulate the natural world in extraordinary ways. And the French, when they heard of this idea of Manitou or Manadu, they would translate it sometimes to spirit, sometimes to God, sometimes to the devil, because it was outside of this sort of Catholic worldview. For the most part, Anishinaabe people and other indigenous peoples had very flexible spiritualities. So they said, sure, let's pray to Jesus Christ and see what happens. They were very willing to experiment with Christianity. However, it was the Jesuits who were inflexible. So often you have exasperated Jesuits talking about, you know, devils and evil spirits and how Satan is at work in these missions. And they're exasperated with these indigenous belief systems. And I think if anything, this leads to further insecurity about, you know, witches and demons in New France.
1: 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You can also hear Ideas on the CBC Listen app or wherever you get your podcasts. I'm Nala Ayed. Mary Cowan is a historian at the University of Toronto, Mississauga. She brings us details of an eerie tale from Quebec in the 1660s. It's the topic of her latest book, The Possession of Barbalais, Diabolical Arts and Daily Life in Early Canada. This microhistory involves an alleged witch, a demon, and multiple attempted exorcisms by leading figures in the town.
2: Readers of microhistory get to know about people and events from the past that they might not otherwise see in historians' accounts. A microhistorian, who need not be a small person, inspects their object of study up close with a careful and detailed reading of whatever sources they can find. At the same time, this historian keeps in mind the wider context of those sources. Why were these sources created? What might be left unsaid in these sources? Which sources do we not have?
1: As Mary Cowan sees it, we needn't believe in literal demons and witches to find historical truths in this particular story. Just attempting to make sense of what Quebecers thought was happening gives us a vivid picture of the time, the place, and the French colonial mindset. Ideas producer Tom Howell is finding out how Mary pieced that picture together.
3: It's autumn, the year 1660, in Quebec. Barb Allais's 18-year-old sister, Marie, gets married. Barb is now the oldest eligible daughter, and Danielle Vuille, the miller, is extremely cross.
2: The story that we are told by Marie de l'Incarnation is that he had wanted to marry Barb Allais and claimed she had been promised to him. But no one would listen to him because he was a man of bad morals. So then the marriage offer was refused. And when this marriage proposal was refused, he grew very angry and envious. He grew so angry that he turned to the tricks of his diabolical art to win over what he couldn't get through the right path.
3: Okay, this is the story as told by a Catholic nun.
2: That's right. People at the time, the French settlers in Quebec, would have found it believable that that level of resentment of being denied what you wanted could spur someone onto witchcraft. Witches were thought to be envious, resentful people.
3: And so it begins. One terrible night, while everybody is sleeping, Barb L.A. wakes up.
2: We are told in one source that demons and specters appeared that terrified her. People saw phantoms in the air, they heard strange music, and then they saw stones detaching themselves from walls to fly around by themselves.
4: Le lieu de la demeure de cette fille en était tellement infesté que l'on voyait les pierres voler de tous côtés, jetées par des mains invisibles, sans blesser qui que ce soit, quoiqu'elles passassent au travers d'une vingtaine de personnes, avec un bruit et une force aussi grande que si elles eussent été poussées d'un puissant bras.
2: The place where this girl lived was so infested that people could see stones flying from all sides, thrown by invisible hands, without hurting anyone, even though they passed in front of about 20 people, with a noise and a strength so great that it was as if they'd been pushed by a strong arm. And they send priests to exorcise the site. They even send their bishop to exorcise the site, but it doesn't seem to work. The one who came on the boat. It does not work. Things get stranger. And the servant does supply us with a name of who is responsible for sending the demons.
3: The servant, Barb.
2: Yes. Barb tells us that the demons are being sent by a witch named Danielle Vuil.
3: Okay, witchcraft. What's the difference between a witch and a demon?
2: The witch is the human who is using dark arts. The demon is a supernatural entity, and sometimes demons are controlled by witches.
5: Look, I think that generally they are extremely monstrous, grotesque, usually resembling some kind of distorted animal, possibly spewing fire or with claws and a long tail and, of course, horns.
3: Sarah Ferber at the University of Wollongong, Australia, expert on the history and culture of demonic possession and exorcism within a Euro-Christian context.
5: Sometimes part goat, part human, for example, all kinds of grotesque and terrifying images intended to inspire fear in the viewers. Their demons are the demons of Catholic tradition and of Catholic medieval tradition, and that fusion of the idea of kind of little spirit demons with a very powerful enemy of God is something that happened over time in the first millennium and a half of Christianity. My interest is in what institutions do when they are wanting to do good. So the medical institutions and religious institutions are singularly interesting in that respect. But in relation to demons specifically, their role in ill health is in a way to hide behind conditions that could be diagnosed, for example, as melancholy, or later on in history as hysteria, for example. And through hiding behind apparent illness in this tradition, devils are better able to work against the goals of Christianity. So the job of the exorcist is actually to determine whether or not there is a real illness there, or whether there's a demon there that needs to be gotten rid of because it is trying to, A, steal the soul of the person who it's possessing, but also to work on a wider front against God in the world.
6: Keep away! The soul is mine!
5: I think that the film The Exorcist actually shows some very clear pointers to how exorcism is practiced in its most dramatic forms. It can take the form of just simple blessings or prayers, for example, but in many of the cases in the early modern period, a lot of them really resembled, according to the literature, resembled the story in the film The Exorcist, which of course is based on a 20th century account itself.
6: In the name of the Father, and of the Son, and the Holy Spirit, by this sign of the holy cross of our Lord Jesus Christ, who lives and reigns with the Father and the Holy Spirit.
5: Using the crucifix to force the demon out of the person's body, praying, making the sign of the cross, all of those things are standard parts of the repertoire. There are long written accounts of instructions to exorcists as to what prayers to say, to whom they should direct their prayers, because it could be to God or it could also be asking a particular saint to deliver the person of their demon. And this is a way in which early Christianity saints' cults were promoted, because their relics cured the possessed.
6: That the power of Christ compels you! The power of Christ compels you! The power of Christ compels you!
5: The power of Christ. There were many practices that were seen as acceptable to some people in the church, but not acceptable to others. Endless indulgence of letting the demon from the person speak, for example, was regarded by many elite members of the church as poor form, that this was entertaining the demon and allowing the demon have too much free rein. The principle is that the demon be silenced and expelled. But in fact, in the early modern period, demons were allowed to say a lot. And in those contexts, that's when witchcraft accusations emerged, for example. And they could be very clearly targeted at individuals, as having that the demon would say, oh, I'm there working on behalf of this person, or this witch sent me into this person to torment them and to ensure that they don't attain salvation.
6: The power of Christ compels you. The power of Christ compels you.
3: After the first attempted exorcisms fail, Barb gets transferred to hospital in Quebec. Danielle Vuille also gets transferred to prison.
2: People were put into prison to await trial, not as a punishment once they're found guilty. It's the place you await your trial.
3: Mary visited the archives of the Séminaire de Québec to look at the original Journal of the Jesuits. These are handwritten documents by priests who were there at the time. She hoped they'd be full of details about the criminal proceedings against Danielle Vuille. They were not. However,
2: while I was in that archive, I was also brought to another document, this inventory compiled by the bishop about all of the pieces touching on a dispute that he was having with the governor. Among all of these pieces was a section about a certain girl infested with demons. And listed among those documents are items about the diabolical infestation, containing information on how that infestation was detected, documents about why Halle was thought to be innocent and what proofs had been obtained against Vuille. There were also some documents about the judicial process launched against Vuille. This seemed like a really promising path towards finding out what really happened to Danielle Vuille.
3: Hooray!
2: Right? This sounded great. But then I discovered we have this inventory, we have the original inventory to consult, but we do not have the documents themselves. The inventory is a list of documents that were sent somewhere, and we don't know where they were sent. I have not been able to track them down.
3: Oh boy. Mm-hmm. Do you think they exist?
2: I think they existed.
3: Yeah, okay, that's not the same.
2: Right at the time. They may still exist. I've looked in different places. I've looked in Canada and France and Rome and the Vatican, and I have not found them yet. So this was disappointing at first, but it's an ongoing search.
3: Any movie adaptation will need to extrapolate wildly to show Danielle Vuille's trial. Mary's not even 100% sure he was charged with witchcraft. It might have been liquor smuggling. On the plus side, Barb Allais's story from this point onward is much better documented.
2: She was brought into a hospital called the Hôtel Dieu, and it was located in Quebec. By the time she got there, it was in the upper town at the same location that you would find it today, in Quebec City. She was brought there by order of the bishop and cared for by nuns who worked as nurses in the hospital. One of the sources we have about the hospital is a biography of the nun who took charge of Alais. And this is the vie, or the life, of Catherine de Saint-Augustin, written by Paul Raguenaud, a Jesuit priest and Catherine's confessor. Raguenaud tells us that Catherine cared for Alais day and night, and he characterizes the nun's efforts as worthy of a truly Christian heart. In the biography, she comes across as a brave fighter against supernatural threats, willing, maybe even eager, to die for New France. He describes her as saying she is nailed to the cross of Canada. And she's a champion fighter against demons.
3: So how does she do it? Does the source tell us this?
2: Well, at one point she sews Alais into a sack to defend her against her demonic attackers. And at one point, Catherine's arm is as black as ink from the hits she had received.
3: From Barb. Demons. Okay, but Barb?
2: We don't know. We're just told it's the demons.
3: Okay, so Barb, we can't get inside her head, but now we've got essentially kind of a witness or a corroborating thing, because now Catherine is interacting with this demon as well.
2: Catherine is interacting with this demon, and the other nuns at the hospital are interacting with Alais. She is put in a little room next to the parlor. It's interesting that she's not put in the main room for the sick. They had a new room for the sick, which was probably quite a beautiful room with high ceilings and many windows, but that's not where Barb was placed. She was placed to the side in a parlor. And we are told that she was still agitated by demons at night, but during the day, she helped to care for the patients.
3: Well, that really teaches me something, because if I knew that you were infested, possessed by demons...
2: Infested is a nice... It's a broader category than possessed, but she's infested, according to one source.
3: All right, but if someone said, Mary... Here's Mary. She's possessed by an evil demon. We think it might be the scariest creature in the world. Mm-hmm. Do you want to have her over for lunch? I mean, they might not. Mm-hmm. Or do you want her in taking care of your mother? You're like, one might. But apparently this is not a problem. What do you make of that?
2: She's not considered very threatening when she's not showing signs of being controlled by the demon.
3: Hmm. Did that surprise you at all? Or does that just seem normal?
2: No, I was surprised by that. I was surprised that she is being treated as a sick person as well as a possessed person in this hospital. And they're not too worried either that she will harm the patients or that whatever is infesting Alais would be contagious and harm other people.
3: Huh. Well, that teaches us something about demons, I guess.
2: It teaches us about what the people believed about the demon, at least.
3: Catherine battled Barb's demonic possessions for months, possibly a year. Sounds like a bad news story, but Mary wonders if Raguenaud saw it as a public relations win for the colony.
2: Raguenaud was deeply disappointed at what had been happening to the Christian missions in New France. The ideals that he came over with were receding from view as the missions were often falling apart. Many of his friends had died, and back in France, they were fighting to maintain support for these missions. The priorities were changing away somewhat from missions among indigenous peoples to trying to maintain the French Catholic community, and Catherine de Saint-Augustin was a good champion for that kind of mission. Through her efforts, he could show that the stakes were still very high. Cosmic forces were still fighting over the fate of New France, and the missionaries serving at the site were still willing to suffer and die for the fate of the colony.
3: A cynic could say there's an element of like a letter to the investors here.
2: Yep. They were certainly aware of the need to raise funds and political support back in France, which doesn't mean we can't trust the source. It means we have to be smart about how we trust it. The source tells us a lot about the reputation of this nun.
3: At the Hotel Dieu, Barb's demons came back night after night. In fact, it seems they were multiplying. They didn't even stop in the autumn of 1661. And you might have thought they would, if Daniel Vuil was behind it all.
2: Vuil was executed in October 1661. Multiple sources confirm this. These sources do not all agree on the means of execution or the reason for the execution. Some say he was hanged, some that he was shot. some that his crime was blasphemy or another religious crime, some that it was illegal trade in liquor. There is one source in particular that I think deserves special attention for its evidence. Among all of the sources, the Journal of the Jesuits was written closest in time to the event itself, and it was written for circulation only within the order, not for publication.
3: Oh, it makes it more trustworthy.
2: Might make it more trustworthy, yeah.
3: And you say closer in time, like within a year?
2: At least, yeah. The superior of the order usually wrote in this, if not daily, pretty close to it. Hmm. He's writing as things are happening. And that immediacy in time is made really clear in the exact words that the scribe used. He said that Vuille was hanged, or rather shot, as if he is correcting himself at the exact time that he is writing.
3: Yeah, that's highly plausible. So maybe hanged, does that tell us that hanged is like maybe the more common one?
2: Hanged is more common, shot is unusual. And so I think the scribe was maybe not thinking all that clearly as he began to write the entry and then remembered partway through that this execution was different.
3: Okay, cool. That doesn't help us figure out if they shot him for being a witch, though. It's not like witches get shot and regular traffickers get hung or anything.
2: No, it's we don't know why he was shot rather than hanged.
3: I want to know.
2: I do too. So far, we do not know.
3: Yeah. But it's possible he was shot for being a witch. It's plausible.
2: It's possible.
3: Okay. Barb's family brought her back to the estate at Beauport. She even returned to her job at the manor house. After all, she seemed perfectly fine during the day. But still with the nighttime afflictions. Mary has a new source to work with here. The seigneur's wife, Mary Renoir. She wrote a memoir.
2: We are lucky to have a record of Marie Renoir's own words. Renoir's account says that on or about the 15th of October, 1662... between 10 and 11 at night, Barbe Allée was sleeping when a demon came to torment her, as was the demon's custom. Marie Renoir got out of bed to help, as she was accustomed to do. This night, the demonic torment was worse than she had ever seen before. And it came into Renoir's mind to put a rib bone of the deceased Jesuit priest Jean de Brébeuf onto Allée's body.
3: Strange that didn't come up before.
2: She had tried relics of other saints and they did not work. So here is how Renoir's account describes what happened next. She placed the bone against the side of Allée. Immediately, the demon became agitated, causing Allée to contort her arms and her legs and her whole body. The demon told Renoir to remove the bone because it burned. Renoir conjured the demon and demanded that he tell her the name of the person whose relic she was using.
3: Conjured?
2: Demanded that he appear and answer her. They argued. The demon said he would not answer, and Renoir said that she would not remove the relic until he did. They argued some more. Renoir said she would not remove the relic unless he consented to leave the girl. The demon refused, saying the girl was his. Renoir was forceful in this response, saying, "You have lied, damned spirit that you are. You have nothing. She is mine. Our good God and her father and mother gave her to me." The demon continued to ask that she remove the bone because it burned. Renoir conjured the demon again, this time adding that she was doing this with the merits of the saint whose relics she was using, and she ordered the demon to depart. That seems to have worked. Renoir saw something like a breath leave from the mouth of Allée, who began to say the names of Jesus and Mary and Joseph and make a sign of the cross on her body. So the possession was over.
3: Wow.
2: Mm-hmm.
3: How do you think the demon sounded? When he was like, "It burns."
2: Apparently he had a low voice.
3: "It burns."
2: And he uses masculine grammatical endings on his verbs.
3: Well, I can't do that. Demon.
2: As opposed to the feminine endings that Allée uses.
1: It's
2: never called an exorcism. I think it's very carefully never called an exorcism. It's called a deliverance and a relief and a healing, though it looks an awful lot like an exorcism.
3: Well, I mean, those would be more medical words, healing.
2: Yes, exactly. Words more appropriate to a laywoman running her household. A laywoman who, because she's a laywoman, was not supposed to be performing an exorcism.
3: Right. And yet it was clearly demon-oriented rather than, a low serotonin or something.
2: Yes, yes. She is clearly casting out a demon. She is using the forms of an exorcism. She's employing a relic given to her by a Jesuit. Her account survives in 3 copies. And the account mentions that other people had heard about this. So this was not done in secret, but it's carefully not called an exorcism. It's some form of healthcare. And the real hero of the tale is not supposed to be Marie Regnoir at all, but Jean de Brébeuf, the Jesuit whose rib bone is used in the ritual.
3: And who some of us would like to be a celebrity that puts Quebec on the religious map in the Catholic world.
2: Exactly. He becomes this champion for a colony losing support or at risk of losing support back in France.

0: Gabriel Garcia Marquez wrote a wonderful novella called Chronicle of a Death Foretold, which is really a microhistory, but written by a fiction writer. And there's a line in it that I just love, which I think explains what historians try to do when they do any type of history, but microhistories in particular.
1: Colin Coates has also written microhistories, so he knows what Mary Cowan's been up against.
0: And the quote is, trying to put the broken mirror of memory back together from so many scattered shards. And I love that phrase because it really is what the historian's doing. You've got little bits of information that you're trying to combine into something larger to explain a story.
1: One fact we know for certain from the macro history of New France is that less than a year after Barbe's deliverance from supernatural foes, thanks to Marie Renoir and the celebrity spirit of Jean de Brébeuf, the French king, Louis XIV, finally commits to supporting the Quebec project. And this means more attention, more money, more government, generally more support for this nervous settlement.
2: In 1663, it's made a royal colony and it turns around, yeah.
1: Is there any justification for saying that maybe this story helped swing it?
2: I don't know.
1: Okay, fine. But it might have done. Plausible.
2: It's possible.
1: Okay.
2: It's possible.
1: Well, then, if that's not the big conclusion that this demonic possession delivered Quebec into the administration of France, what other big sort of bigger questions, bigger ideas do you think emerge from this micro story?
2: So although we can take it for granted today that New France would endure, after all, Quebec is in the same spot where it could be found in 1659. In reading through the sources from the mid-17th century, it's really clear that those colonists in New France were frightened. They worried about attacks. They worried the Haudenosaunee might attack. They worried the English might attack. They worried the Dutch might attack. They worried their leaders could not attract more people to come. They worried that those who did come were dissolute people with poor morals, liable to do more harm than good. And they worried, in short, their entire colonial endeavor might fail.
1: And as for Barbe Allais herself?
2: She turns out just fine. Works as a domestic servant in Quebec, goes back to the Hotel Dieu, but now as an employee, where she is paid for her work. Yeah. She marries another servant from the hospital. They move across the river. They set up a farm. They have children. Their descendants are still there in Lévis. Mm-hmm. She leads, from what we can tell, a happy and normal life.
1: For just like habitant. Quebec.
2: Just like Quebec. Yes, exactly. Happy life.
1: No, I know. I could see there being problems there, but that's for another show. Well, that's a great story, and thank you for unearthing it and for telling us all about it.
2: Thank you very much for having me.
3: You were listening to A Demon Attack in Old Quebec. This episode was produced by Tom Howell. You can go to our website, cbc.ca/ideas, to look at a picture of the demon-infested manor house at Beauport, taken shortly before it burnt down. You can also learn about Mary Cowan's new book, The Possession of Barbe Allais, Diabolical Arts and Daily Life in Early Canada. Technical production, Danielle Duval. Web producer, Lisa Ayuso. Senior producer, Nicola Lukšić. Greg Kelly is the executive producer of Ideas, and I'm Nala Ayed.

0: From July 4th, artist Sapi returns to Paris to present his new solo exhibition, Constellations. Hosted at the Danyse Gallery on the 11th, the exhibition will showcase some of Sapi's monumental biodegradable frescoes painted directly on snow, grass and sand, for which he is known worldwide for. There will be life-size black and white works painted directly on the ground using eco-friendly paint made from charcoal, chalk and water, as the artist always states he hopes to impact mindsets without impacting nature. The Danyse Gallery will also offer a glimpse into Sapi's studio, with sketches and tools showing his creative process. On the upper floor, there will be 10 graphite drawings, oil paintings and works that blend aerial photography with objects used in the making of the murals. For anyone interested in the environment or contemporary land art, the exhibition seems really interesting and the tickets are free. Stay tuned for more WRP Daily Cultural Tip.
1: I'm Manjula Selvaraja. Michael Caine has an AI avatar, so does Matthew McConaughey. But a Texas actor who sold his likeness to TikTok for a few hundred dollars has a warning for others. Don't do what he did. The predatory world of AI avatars. This week on Day 6.
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0: Hello and welcome to Turning Points, the show that talks to people from all walks of Parisian life, from artists to entrepreneurs, about the turning points in life that brought them to the here and now. I'm Roxana Hossanali and my guest this week is Leah Hoffman. Hi Leah, welcome to the show.
1: Hi, thanks for the invitation.
0: So Leah, you're originally from Bavaria in Germany. You've lived in Paris for 6 years.
1: Yes.
0: And you created the popular sight-running Paris Tours. So can you let us know a little bit about how you came to live in Paris and why you set up these tours?
1: I came to Paris because I wasn't satisfied with my life in Germany. I have never found the right place in my own country. I've always felt like a stranger in Germany. And when I was a student, I've been to Paris for several weeks just to make a language course. And that was the moment when I thought, oh, this city is so beautiful. I think it's better to live abroad for me. And when I have finished my studies, I've decided, okay, now it's time to try to live elsewhere. So I came here. I can remember me quite well. It was the 3rd November in 2008. I was very ill, but I was so excited to start my new life here. So, that was really point zero for me. I've saved 6,000 euros and I really started really from the beginning. I had no friends, no flat, no job, nothing at all, only my 6,000 euros. And I thought, okay, just try to survive and to establish.
0: And why did you choose Paris from all the cities in the world?
1: I mean, I think my character fits quite well to this city. I really love cultural stuff. I love living in a very beautiful city, in a world city. I'm not crazy enough for living in Berlin, in my point of view. That's the reason why I've chosen Paris.
0: Do you still love the city?
1: Yes, after 6 years, the way of loving this city has changed a little bit. I've seen so many people going back to Germany, and it's not love at first glance. It's a deep and profoundly love. I have seen a lot of negative aspects of the city. It's a very, very expensive city for me. It's not so easy to make friends or to find French people who wants to be friend with you. But nevertheless, I have found it international friends, and I'm quite well embedded in the German community, which helps me a lot to survive here. And it's really unbelievable for me as well. But after 6 years living here, I do still love this city.
0: And you say that you found it difficult to make friends with French people. Do you know why that is, or has that evolved for you? Has that changed?
1: In my point of view, French people only want to stay in contact with you when they have lived also abroad. They know your thoughts. They know that even when you're not able to speak fluently or without grammar faults, the language, you can be intelligent as well. Because sometimes I think people don't take me for serious because I'm still making language faults. And French people who also have lived abroad, they know that you're not stupid when you're not able to speak the language well. And to be honest, I only have friends who have lived abroad.
0: Okay, and despite this, you still want to stay in the city. So it's the beauty of the city that you're still in love with.
1: I'm in love with the beauty of the city. I love the cultural program. For me, it's fantastic to go every evening in another restaurant. That's a thing I cannot enjoy in my Bavarian village. And yes, I mean, I have a lot of international friends, and they are also very, very exciting and interesting. I don't have to be surrounded to 100% by French guys.
0: And so to celebrate the beauty of this city, you set up the very successful sightrunning Paris tours of the city. Can you tell us a bit about that? And when did you set them up?
1: Okay, just to introduce a little bit my business idea, Sightrunning Paris gives sportive people the possibility to discover Paris by running. I am a passionate long-distance runner. And my idea was to combine my two loves, loving the city and loving running.
0: Yes, because you actually even ran the half marathon last Sunday, didn't you, in Paris?
1: Yes.
0: How was that, by the way?
1: It was very hard, but it was fantastic as well. I mean, the atmosphere is unbelievable good. The weather was nice. The semi-marathon is, meanwhile, good organized. It wasn't not always the case, but now it's really big fun.
0: It's 21 kilometers, I think you said before.
1: Yes.
0: Okay. And so you beat your personal time.
1: Yes, I always try to be in shape for my clients.
0: That's a good reason. It's a good reason. And will you be running the full marathon?
1: As well, yes.
0: When will that be?
1: The 12th of April.
0: Okay, well, very good luck with that.
1: Thank you.
0: And let's go back to our subject then. So the running tours.
1: Yes. It's for sportive people who wants to get to know a little bit about Paris and who really want to do it by running, because scientists have proven that information stick longer in your mind when you pick them up by running. And for me, it's a little bit stupid to run for 2 hours without speaking or without listening to interesting stuff. Just running is a little bit boring. So
0: you don't run in gyms or, you know?
1: No. I always run with friends because I really love to speak with people. I'm not so obsessive about the sportive event. I love running, but I also love to have conversations with people. So it's really, Sightrunning Paris, it's really part of my character. It's really combining sport with cultural stuff.
0: Okay. And so how did you decide to set this up? Because many people enjoy sports and they enjoy culture. So why did you decide to share this with people?
1: I have already this idea in mind when I was a student. I have studied in Heidelberg in Germany. I have decided to establish it in Heidelberg, but I have contacted the press. I have organized everything, and when I was ready to welcome my first person, my first client, I have decided to move.
0: Oh,
1: yes. So the idea sticks or has sticked quite a long time in my head. But when I came to Paris in 2008, I was busy with other stuff. I mean, I had to find a flat, a normal job and everything. So it was not the right time to establish Sightrunning Paris. And one day, a friend of mine came to me and he has written a comic. And he has asked me, "Hey, Leah, can you translate my comic into German?" And I have said, "Okay, let's make a deal. I will translate your book and you will create a homepage for me, because I'm not good with technical stuff."
0: Uh-huh.
1: And so I was a little bit under pressure because I have to give the information to my friend. And that was the day when the idea became realistic.
0: And when was that?
1: I think it was 2 years ago.
0: Okay.
1: Yes.
0: Okay. And so how is it going? How has it been since?
1: Yeah, meanwhile, I mean, at the beginning it was not so easy to find the first clients, but then the German press contacted me. They laugh a little bit my CV, the idea of the Bavarian girl who came to Paris in order to try to survive there. So I was a lot in the German press. And afterwards, I have managed to find the first victims.
2: And can you tell us a little bit about these tours? So what is it that you offer?
1: Okay, I mean, the client contacts me and we will meet. We meet always under the Eiffel Tower. I explain a little bit the idea of Sightrunning Paris, that I have prepared a 12-kilometer itinerary where we get in contact with the important point of interest. I explain that the client is really the king. That means he can decide about the speed, he can decide about the toilet breaks, the photo breaks. I always run with a bottle of water, so I really try to satisfy the client in every way.
2: And so how many do you run in groups, or do you have one client at a time?
1: Yes, the idea is to run in groups and to make a very international event of it. Because I really love to be surrounded by international people. And, for example, I have run once upon a time with a girl from Germany and at the same time with a girl from New Zealand. And they have started to talk to each other and they have discovered that they both work for La Mode. And then they have exchanged email address, and now they can work together. So the idea is really to meet the world,
2: to connect people up from different nationalities and backgrounds. Well, in this case, they had the same sort of work background anyway.
1: Yes. Because normally, when you are embedded in the runner community, you know exactly that there's always a point in common, and people love to speak with other sportive people, exchanging advices, marathon events, and so. And that's also the idea of Sightrunning Paris. But sure, you can also book a private tour.
2: And so these tours, do you offer several itineraries, or is there just one route that you do?
1: At the moment, it's just one route, because when I start to create it, Sightrunning Paris, I have looked on the map and I have decided, okay, I've really tried to find an itinerary with the most important point of interest. And I think it's the perfect. Really, it's really the perfect way to discover Paris. You will see everything which is important for a tourist, except of Bastille and Montmartre.
2: So, for example, you said that the route starts under the Eiffel Tower.
1: Yes.
2: And how many kilometers down the line do you stop, and where is it that you stop?
1: We never stop. No, that's not true. We always make a stop in front of Notre Dame, because there are so many things to tell about. I mean, Notre Dame is the place where Paris started to establish. But normally we don't make breaks except of toilet and photo breaks. We start at the Eiffel Tower, and then we do Musée du Quai Branly, Assemblée Nationale, some kilometers of the Boulevard Saint-Germain-des-Prés, and then Notre Dame, we cross the river, then we do Rue de Rivoli, the Louvre, Jardin de Tuileries, Place de la Concorde, Champs-Élysées, Arc de Triomphe, and then we make a last tour to the what's the name of the street? Avenue de Jena. And the highlight of the parcours, of the itinerary, is the fantastic view from Trocadero to the Eiffel Tower.
2: Ah, beautiful. That sounds great. And how many kilometers is all
1: 11.
2: That, dare I ask? 11. Okay.
1: Yeah, and last time I've run with a guy from Germany who was very, very fit. He was a half Ironman, and
2: wow.
1: He was very, very friendly, so we've made a little extra tour.
2: Oh, okay. Because 11 kilometers wasn't enough. So that brings me to my next question.
1: Yes.
2: How fit do you have to be to do these 11 kilometers?
1: You don't have to be fit. If you want to run a marathon, you don't have to be fit. You just have to, you need the feeling that you want succeed. And it's the same with Sight Running Paris. If you say, okay, I want to see everything, I want to stay with Leah, I want to do it, then you will make it. I had also a client when she came, she was, I've seen her and I was a little bit shocked because she has not the typical figure of a marathon yen. And I thought to myself, oh my God, this will take quite a long time. And
2: what do you mean? Was she didn't have a very sporty?
1: No, she wasn't sporty build. At all. It was a birthday present.
2: Oh, I see. Yes. She did no sports.
1: Yeah, yeah,
2: okay.
1: Yeah. And I think it was really the first time she wore basket shoes.
2: You mean trainers?
1: Yes,
2: trainers.
1: Yes, thanks. And I was a little bit worried about her fitness condition, but she has wanted to succeed because it was a birthday present, and she absolutely wanted to have the afterwards picture, and she did it, and I was so proud of this girl, and I was so proud as well of myself, because it was not so easy to motivate this girl until the end, but finally we both did a good job.
2: Great. And so does this happen a lot, that you have to keep motivating your clients?
1: Yes. I mean, it's, for me, it's harder when people come who are not so sportive, because it's a lot of mental work I have to do. I mean, I am a marathon runner. I'm fit enough to run 11 kilometers. It's not a problem at all for me. But when I run with clients who are not so motivated or not so fit, I have to do a lot of mental training, mental work, and this is quite hard for me.
2: And so would you advise your clients, if they book a tour with you, to let you know maybe their level of fitness, so you are prepared to encourage them or not encourage them?
1: No, I love surprises.
2: And if they would like to book a tour with you, would they go on your website, or is all the information on there?
1: Yes, I have a website, siterunningparis.com, and there you can see all the information. I try to have a blog, I am on Facebook, and normally people who wants to find me, they find me.
2: And how long, on average, does it take to run these 11 kilometers? I guess it depends on ability as well.
1: Yes, I mean, if you're fit, we do it in 1 hour 45, and if the weather is nice, we do a little stretching with a fantastic view to the Eiffel Tower, on the Eiffel Tower. And when you're not so fit, I mean, it can last up to 3 hours.
2: Okay, great. And so going back, way back to your story, what actually led you to Paris? Because you already said that you liked the beautiful you liked the beautiful city, you liked the language, you liked the monuments, the culture. But how does Bavaria compare, and why wasn't it enough to hold you back?
1: I mean, I really love Bavaria, and especially I love the German virtues. I'm very proud to be German, and I'm very thankful the country gave to me, especially concerning the education they gave me. But you cannot find in Bavaria a world city. I mean, Munich is also very, very beautiful, but it's not at all a world city. You cannot find restaurants from every nationality there. It's not possible. And it has not at all an international character. And that's what I've found it here.
2: And so how old were you when you left Bavaria?
1: I was quite old. I have started to learn really French when I was 28.
2: Okay, and that's what I wanted to ask you. How and why did you start learning French? Why French? Why not English or Italian or Spanish?
1: No, I mean, I really love languages. I mean, yeah, maybe it's the typical girl reason I also had in mind. I mean, French is really a very beautiful language. I mean, not when I speak it, but when French people speak French, it sounds fantastic.
2: And so that was what inspired you. And how did you know that you liked French? Did you hear it in films or in songs or something?
1: I have tried to learn French in school, but I wasn't successful with this project. I mean, my English wasn't good as well. And when I came to university, I said to myself, okay, now it's time to fresh up your English. So I did this. And when I had the idea in mind, okay, it's fine now, my level of speaking English, it's okay, I have attacked the French language. And one day I hope I will have the possibility to learn the Turkish language.
2: Oh, really?
1: Yes.
2: Okay, why Turkish? Is it something else that you like to hear?
1: Yeah, because, I mean, I've grown up in Bavaria. I have worked, when I was 18, I have worked at McDonald's. And I had a lot of colleagues from Istanbul and from Turkey. And that was also the moment when I said to myself, oh my God, I really love to be surrounded with international people. And sure, I mean, the McDonald's was in Germany, so it was up to the Turkish guys to learn German. But for me, it was not logical. For me, it was really okay. At McDonald's, there are more Turkish people working than German. So I have said to the Turkish people, okay, can you teach me Turkish? I mean, it's a free language course for me. And that was the moment when I've decided, okay, one day I really try to learn Turkish as well.
2: Okay, lovely. But you already speak, so as we said, good English, good French, and obviously very good German, I'm guessing. And so you do the tours, the site running Paris tours, in the three languages?
1: Yes, I mean, I have trained myself to do it really in three languages at the same time when I have an international group. But normally when I meet my clients, I ask them, okay, in which language shall we do the tour? Most of the time they decided, okay, let's do it in English. It's fine for them. But I'm really prepared. In the worst case, I do it in three languages.
2: Okay, wow. Very talented then. Very talented. Well, we all know that Bavaria wasn't international enough for you, but would you go back after living in Paris?
1: No, it's not possible at all. I will miss so much things. And
2: what would you miss, for example?
1: I really will miss the international atmosphere and also the French food.
2: Oh, of course.
1: I love German Weisswurst. I love to go to the Hofbräuhaus. I really enjoy it when I make a short trip to Germany. You can see me eating the Weisswurst all the time. But I mean, sometimes it has to be a macaron as well.
2: And so what's next for you then? I think in our conversation before the show, you mentioned starting erotic tours.
1: Yes, that's a new idea I have, because we always say Paris is the city of love. And when you start asking people, I mean, why Paris is the city of love, the answers are very, very different. And I have said to myself, okay, Paris is the city of love. We need an erotic tour. We need to explain to tourists why Paris is the city of love in every aspect. I want to create a tour who explains, for example, why there are so many swinger clubs in Paris.
2: And, are there that many, really?
1: Yes. I think Paris is really the capital with a lot of swinger clubs. You cannot find the density of swinger clubs in other cities.
2: Wow. Okay.
1: And I mean, I'm really at the beginning with doing my researches, but in my point of view, it all started with the 16th century and with Marquis de Sade. So I try to explain erotic stuff in a sophisticated intellectual way.
2: Okay, so you will be taking your clients to swinger clubs? is this part of the tour?
1: No. I mean, my tour is called Paris Erotic Tour, but I mean there is a marketing aspect behind this name. Yeah. And not only this, I mean, you can start really from the beginning. I mean, you can give hints for romantic activities, yes. Romantic restaurants, romantic hotels. We have the Le Mur de Je T'aime. We have the...
2: The wall in Montmartre, near Abyss.
1: And we have the Le Pont des Arts. So, I mean, there's so many... I mean, erotic has so many aspects, and I really try to explain every tiny little aspect and to explain why Paris is the city of love.
2: Lovely. And so will this be a running tour or or not?
1: No, I'm really at the beginning in doing my researches. I want to create something interesting, creative for my clients. I will do a tour around Montmartre and by walking around, showing the Moulin Rouge, the different cabarets, I will explain all the other aspects of love.
2: Oh, sounds lovely. Sounds very promising and very Parisian as well. Great. Well, good luck with that.
1: Thanks.
2: Thank you very, very much, Leah, for joining us in the studio today for Turning Points. Thank you for joining us at home. We'll be back next week with host Susie Kalik from the American University of Paris. This is WRP.
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0: I'm Tendai Chirao, the host of Right to Write Paris on World Radio Paris. 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